0: Welcome to Stateside. I'm April Baer. Today on the program, we'll be talking with two filmmakers about a project tracing personal history as remembered by two families.
1: We created conditions that allowed the two families to eventually be able to reconnect in some capacity that wasn't entirely possible before. And for me, most importantly, to be able to embrace both of these stories as opposed to rejecting either one of them.
0: That's coming up on our show in just a bit. But first, President Trump campaigned for his office on a promise to deport millions of people, and aggressive ICE enforcement has become a familiar part of life for many of Michigan's immigrant communities. But what happens after an arrest also has profound impacts on people's lives. For nearly a year, the administration has used what it calls a mandatory detention policy. Judges around the country have repeatedly ruled it's problematic, and now the Sixth Circuit Court of Appeals, which oversees federal cases from Michigan and several other states, has joined those courts in rejecting the policy. To help us understand more, Ruby Robinson is here, Senior Managing Attorney of the Immigrant Rights Center. Ruby, welcome back to Stateside.
2: It's great to be here. Thank you for having me.
0: Let's just set the stakes a little bit. I'm sure folks are hearing us who haven't been following what's happening terribly closely. Does this new ruling mean a bunch of people are suddenly going to be able to get out of detention?
2: This ruling means that many individuals who are in custody, who are in detention, will have an opportunity for a bond hearing that was previously denied to them or required substantial investment and time to be able to get a bond hearing previously. So people will now have an opportunity to pursue bond when it was off the table for many of them.
0: Can you describe what you've seen of that the effect that mandatory detention has on people's lives? I mean, what's the difference if they have to stay in jail for an indeterminate period, whether they can go home to their families?
2: It's always important to remember that the entire our immigration law and our immigration system is civil law. And the entire purpose of the detention system, ostensibly and certainly in ICE's own documents, it says is to ensure that people show up at their hearings. There are lots of ways to ensure that people show up at their hearings. One way is by offering bond. Another way is having GPS anklets, right? They're, you know, depending on someone's circumstances, right? Some people are subject to mandatory detention, but for 29 years and certainly before then too, we operated under a scheme where people could pursue bond, and it was reasonable, and it was relatively granted. And now you're in the situation where people are facing the prospect of indefinite detention as cases take longer and longer to proceed. Families on the outside are suffering. Individuals on the inside are suffering, you know, both on the when is this going to end? And then also, you know, how do I present a case? How do I prepare a case? How does my family support itself? Right. The whole parade of horribles follows from that. And so more and more people and more families and communities are affected based on that reality.
0: One of the big changes that the Trump administration made to immigration policy after he was elected was this behind the scenes rule change all about bond hearings. In this country, if you're charged with breaking the law, including immigration laws, you get a bond hearing and a judge decides whether you are a threat to the community while you plead your case. If not, you pay an amount set by the judge and you agree to show up for trial. But last year, the federal body that runs immigration courts said no, anyone who's entered the country illegally will not get a bond hearing. When ICE picks people up, it's a mandatory detention. Can you explain the effect of that policy change for mandatory detentions in immigration courts?
2: Yeah, absolutely. So I think it's just important to also set the scene that even before this policy came into being, at the beginning of this administration, the default was to detain. In the past, when someone was placed in removal proceedings, the government had the option of either detaining them or releasing them based on other circumstances, right? Is it a single parent with multiple children? Do they have criminal history? Do they not have criminal history? And oftentimes, a person was released on their own recognizance or they were placed on an alternative to detention, right? They had a GPS anklet. They had telephonic reporting with, you know, GPS. But what we saw at the start of this administration was that everybody who is deportable and who comes into contact with an immigration enforcement agency, or almost everybody, was going to be detained. And then we saw the rapid expansion of detention in Michigan, including with a facility in Baldwin, Michigan, the North Lake Processing Center coming online. that is the largest detention center in the Midwest with the capacity of up to 1,800 people. And so in this posture where the default is to detain, the next, insidious step that occurred, which you described a moment ago, was that more people are going to be placed in this posture of mandatory detention. And this scheme occurred because of decisions from the appellate body of immigration law called the Board of Immigration Appeals, which ruled that more and more people are ineligible to be released on bond, period. And even for those people who are eligible for bond, it has ruled multiple times since then, situations and factors that would basically hamper a judge's ability to grant bond, right? So more and more people are basically subject to mandatory detention. And what this decision does is it basically undoes, at least in the Sixth Circuit, at least in Michigan, the ability for certain people to at least have a bond hearing.
0: It's not as if there's only been one challenge to mandatory detention. The bigger picture is that this policy has been challenged in literally thousands of court cases across the country, hundreds just in Michigan's two federal district courts. And that's the process by which the federal appeals courts have been dealing with this. Should we talk for a minute about how these rulings have gone so far in some of the different circuit courts around the country? What's the broad view?
2: So the broad view is that, the way someone challenges their detention, right? Any individual who believes that they're being detained unlawfully has the right to file a petition for the writ of habeas corpus, right? It's a kind of a bedrock principle of our constitutional system that if you believe that the government is detaining you unlawfully, you can go to a court and ask to be, released. And court after court and judge after judge in almost every jurisdiction around the country have granted these petitions for individuals either to be released outright or for them to be given an opportunity to seek a bond in immigration court. And so that was, that happened throughout this late summer, the fall, and into the winter. Some of these decisions were then appealed to different federal courts around the country. And right now, there is a split between the federal appeals courts, right? So some appeals courts are siding with the government's position that no bond, these individuals do not have the right to have a bond hearing. And others, like the Sixth Circuit, which ruled earlier this week, that no, the posture of the case means that these individuals do have the right to a bond hearing, right? So again, this decision does not mean that everyone gets released. It means that everyone who applies for bond, well, can actually have a meaningful hearing, ideally before a neutral adjudicator.
0: Circuit courts around the U.S. have had some differing views on mandatory detention. There are courts in New York and the state of Georgia that also said that mandatory detention should not be allowed. And then there are courts based in Louisiana and Missouri that sided with the Trump administration, and one in the Seventh Circuit that came to a deadlock on these kinds of questions. Where does this leave us? Is it no longer necessary for people to file habeas corpus petitions in order to get a bond hearing in their day in court?
2: So this leaves us, I can only speak as of today in the jurisdiction where I'm talking because, this law is dynamic, as you have just set out. So today, individuals in the Sixth Circuit, which is where Michigan is, do not need to file a petition for habeas corpus if they don't have a removal order, they don't have certain criminal history that makes them subject to mandatory detention, and they entered the United States without inspection in the past. Other people may need to pursue habeas if they don't meet those requirements. And those, because otherwise those individuals are subject to mandatory detention. But if no final removal order, they entered without inspection, and they don't have certain criminal history, they can pursue a bond claim in immigration court without more. Now, a concern, which we have started to hear in other places, is ICE can move and has moved individuals, not yet from the Sixth Circuit, to other jurisdictions. And once your case is kind of in that new jurisdiction, right? If you're moved to Texas or you move to Louisiana, well, now the law applies based on Louisiana precedent or Texas precedent compared to Michigan. So someone who might have been here, might have been detained here, but if they're moved out of state and they haven't pursued bond, they may not have an opportunity to pursue a bond once they're in one of those jurisdictions due to this circuit split. And so what happens moving forward is, we suspect, ultimately the Supreme Court will need to rule on this paradigm, because when there is kind of fundamental differences of opinion between different federal circuits around the country, oftentimes the Supreme Court wants to weigh in so that there is a uniform application of the law. But we are not there yet, but that is the direction that we anticipate this going to.
0: It's time for a break. We're going to continue our conversation with Ruby Robinson of the Michigan Immigrant Rights Center in just a moment on what the Sixth Circuit Court of Appeals said about mandatory detentions.
2: You know, it's difficult to kind of prognosticate what will happen in the future. But, you know, for many people, and I can just say I was at a detention facility yesterday talking to some individuals, and they seem very excited about this new decision that had just come out.
0: Stay with us. You're with Stateside. What's on your mind these days? We do love hearing from you, especially if there's a story or question we might be able to tackle. Anything specific to elections that you're curious about? What's the Michigan road trip you're most looking forward to taking this year? You can drop an email. The address is stateside@michiganpublic.org. Or maybe you'd rather leave a message on social media for us. We'll see it if you post on the Michigan Public Facebook page. Or you can also DM us on Instagram or TikTok. Our handles on both of those platforms are @MichiganPublic.
3: 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I'm Josh Hakala.
4: During a summit here in China, President Trump stopped by a centuries-old landmark called the Temple of Heaven. His limousine also rolled past some of the wilder skyscrapers built in recent years. What does the architecture of Beijing reveal about a changing China? We'll look around on the next Morning Edition from NPR News.
3: That's tomorrow morning from 5 until 9 with Michigan Public's Doug Tribou. Michigan Public is licensed by the Federal Communications Commission to the Regents of the University of Michigan. Meetings of the Board of Regents of the University of Michigan are open to the public. 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In the Michigan Public weather forecast for tonight, a few clouds. It'll be breezy with overnight lows from the upper 30s to the low 40s. Tomorrow, partly to mostly cloudy in the morning, fewer clouds in the afternoon. Breezy with highs from the upper 60s to the low 70s. And then looking ahead to Saturday, it's going to get a lot warmer. A chance of rain, though, all across the state. Light winds, gusty winds here and there. But like I said, it'll be warmer. Highs in the low 80s. It's 8:20.
0: This is Stateside. I'm April Baer. My guest today is Michigan Immigrant Rights Center Senior Attorney Ruby Robinson, and we're discussing a court ruling from the Sixth Circuit Court of Appeals, which oversees cases originating in Michigan. The court ruled against a policy the Trump administration has been using, mandating detention for immigrants without necessarily granting a bond hearing. How then are you counseling people who find themselves in detention and, you know, are in Michigan for the moment?
2: Right. Again, we're talking right now about individuals affected by this decision, people who don't have a final removal order, people who don't have certain criminal history. Again, it's just important to remember that the vast majority of people who are in immigration custody around the country have no criminal history at all. And number three, that they entered without inspection at some point in the past. All of these individuals have the right to pursue bond. You do not need an attorney in immigration court. People have the right to an attorney, but it's certainly not required. And so we have information on our website about what judges are considering when they're looking at bond applications. And so preparing evidence to be able to best support and prove why you should be released is so critical in this bond context, because unless circumstances change, people pretty much have one opportunity to pursue bond. And so if they just say, I want bond, but they don't include any supporting documentation, then it's likely to be denied. So again, no one is required to have an attorney. No one's required to have counsel. Oftentimes, counsel is helpful because they have experience doing this, but we've seen people be very effective advocates on their own. But again, it's important to consult with an attorney, either if you don't fall into this position or you don't feel comfortable advocating on your own about what options you might have to be released.
0: Our team has previously reported, Ruby, about immigration judges denying bond to people who filed a habeas corpus petition and who got a hearing, but that bond was denied once they got to the hearing stage, more often than at the start of this year. And those who even do get bond, often they have to pay a lot of money to get out while their cases are pending, as high as $30,000 in some cases. In light of that, and that this is a complex and fluid situation, does it feel like anything is really going to change for detained immigrants based on what the Sixth just ruled?
2: At this moment in time, this is a great decision, but it shouldn't have had to happen in the first place. And this is an opportunity for people who do qualify for bond, meeting the requirements here, to actually pursue so, right? And so this is a window, right? The window may stay open, the window may close. And so, it's difficult to kind of prognosticate what will happen in the future. But for many people, and I can just say I was at a detention facility yesterday talking to some individuals, and they seem very excited about this new decision that had just come out. And so it is difficult to find hope for many folks at this time. And at the same time, this is a window for certain people to be able to, ideally be released or to be reunited with their family members quicker than, or potentially even with less legal cost than they might otherwise have needed or required.
0: What arguments did the plaintiffs make that appeared to resonate with Sixth?
2: One of the main arguments that appeared to resonate with the judges was that there has been, a pretty strong history and precedent of permitting bond in this context. And kind of changing that wholesale and changing of an interpretation did not sit well with those judges.
0: Is it possible at this time to have any sense of what this configuration of the U.S. Supreme Court might make of all the differing rulings that Circuit Court of Appeals have issued in recent months over this?
2: I think anyone who can prognosticate about what's going to happen, either they're a genius or they're, just kind of guessing. And I do not, I would put myself in the guessing camp. I'm certainly not there. So I don't want to say anything more besides the fact that as more circuits make decisions, that I think will inform the direction that this may go. But, what happens at Supreme Court is anybody's call at this point.
0: Ruby Robinson has been my guest. He is a senior managing attorney with the Michigan Immigrant Rights Center. Ruby, thank you.
2: Thank you very much.

0: If you're on social media, you may have seen suspicious paw prints sighted from Southeast Michigan, sending Metro Detroiters into a tizzy about whether a black bear is prowling around. Well, a couple of neighborhood cameras have confirmed what the muddy prints have foretold. We believe a black bear has been spotted in Southeast Michigan. And to say the least, this is not the black bear's known range. We've got questions. The man with answers is Cody Norton, large carnivore specialist with Michigan's Department of Natural Resources. Cody, welcome back to Stateside.
1: Yeah, thank you for having me, April.
0: So what is DNR's feeling right now about whether the things that have been reported in Southeast Michigan in recent days really qualify as a sighting?
1: Sure. It's kind of been an interesting saga. So back on May 5th, there was a couple things reported to us. One was that an individual had seen a bear crossing an intersection near Ann Arbor at like 4 a.m. Later that day, that person's partner saw a track along a walking path in Canton, took some pictures of that. We were able to review those photos and determine that track was not a bear track. At first glance, it looked very similar to a bear track, but it was actually a double step, basically a front and back pad from a domestic dog that made it appear to have five toes. So it was tricky, you know. No, I'm glad the person sent it in so that we could review it. But of course, for the actual sighting near Ann Arbor, we have no way to investigate that or verify it, right? There were no photos, nothing like that. So we didn't really know, you know, whether to expect anything else coming out from that. But then about 5 days later, we had actual trail camera photos, you know, quite a bit south and east from there in Carlton, and then a security video in Flat Rock. So for both of those, especially the trail camera photos from Carlton, you know, we sent our local wildlife biologist out there. He was able to basically compare the trail camera photos to the background, you know, the background in those photos to what we saw on the ground at that location, and be able to confirm, you know, we knew it was a bear from the photos, but did that photo actually get taken, you know, where it was reported from? And so we were able to verify that, and the security, you know, footage, as we didn't investigate it on the ground, but because there was a sighting that was confirmed right next door, absolutely. Looks like we have a bear in Southeast Michigan right now.
0: So we have a live one. Do you have a sense, are the biologists thinking that this is one animal or maybe multiple animals?
1: I think the most likely scenario, I think by far, would be that it's an individual. Especially the Carlton and Flat Rock, you know, the photos and the video are very, very close together. And we're taken one evening to the next evening. So that certainly seems like the most likely scenario, rather than two bears happening to show up right next to each other.
0: Can you talk to us a little bit about the typical range in modern history for black bears in Michigan?
1: So, you know, bears are native and historically would have been throughout the state. But in recent history, we have a bear population, you know, a very robust, very healthy bear population throughout the Upper Peninsula and Northern Lower Peninsula. We have an estimated over 12,000 black bears between those two areas, most of them in the Upper Peninsula, 80 to 85% of the population. But generally, bears, you know, reproducing population is going to be north a bit from like a line from Bay City to Mount Pleasant and dipping down a little bit towards Muskegon in the west side.
0: I mean, how long has it been since we had a credible black bear sighting in Southeast Michigan in, you know, within the suburban, exurban Detroit area outside of this?
1: It's been quite a while. Talking to local staff down there, they remember one from like 10 to 15 years ago, kind of in the more of the Ann Arbor, Canton area, you know, when we started discussing this. No local staff really remember a bear going this far southeast and this close to Metro Detroit. So a pretty unique sighting, absolutely.
0: Well, I'm stumped by this. What's one possible explanation for why a black bear would find itself that far south?
1: Absolutely. So bears, especially younger males, when they turn a year and a half year old or a little bit potentially older, they will leave, you know, their mother's home range, disperse out. We call it dispersing. Basically take off, strike out on their own, and try to find a home range that, you know, isn't already occupied by an older, bigger, dominant animal that might restrict what's available to them in that area. So bears might take off and go north, they might go west, they might go east, and they might go south. And so every once in a while we have a bear that goes south, maybe doesn't find very suitable habitat, doesn't find potential mates, and just keeps going. Some might turn around, some keep going, and they end up in areas that we might not expect them to. That seems to be a lot more common on the western side of the state. We have a lot more forested habitat going south, but I'd say in maybe a slightly increasing amount in like the south central portion, you know, down towards Ovid, Owosso, Lansing, you know, outside of Lansing area. Southeast is kind of the most rare area that we see bears, but every once in a while Flint, some other areas, you know, headed in this direction.
0: So I think I'm hearing you say the bear wasn't necessarily looking for food, but for suitable feminine company.
1: That's, yeah, that's part of the, I think, the long-term goal for most younger male bears taking off to find an area to call home.
0: Right. I mean, how far south would a bear have to go to find another range for black bears? I mean, I don't see this guy hopping the Detroit River and swimming over to Ontario. But if you get farther down in the mitten around like southeast Michigan, are there habitats down there?
1: Really, this bear, if it kept heading southeast, and maybe, you know, it's not too far from hitting the lake, but in order to find another bear population south from there, there is a tiny, you know, bit of bears that are starting to come into Ohio, at least, you know, temporarily. They're starting to consider maybe they have a population of 10. Otherwise, it'd be like Pennsylvania, Kentucky, you know, Wisconsin on the other side. So they are, it's still quite a distance that a bear would have to travel in that direction to actually find other bears, which is why we think most likely this bear came from the northern lower peninsula

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1: The behavior that suggests it's habituated or getting too close to humans or causing property damage. So our approach is to allow that bear to, you know, move throughout the southern lower peninsula. If there did end up being conflicts with that bear, if it starts, you know, getting easy access to human foods and being rewarded for coming close in close proximity to houses or other human settlements, then certainly we'd be continuing to look at it and see if it did escalate. You know, we could take actions and try to relocate that bear.
2: I'm glad to hear it. I know that DNR encourages people not to feed wild animals under any circumstances, but it feels like there is this gray area because we're talking about parts of the state where folks may not be as likely to, say, lock up their trash cans. Is it necessary to take any extra precautions or is there anything that people should be doing short of offering a live bear, a granola bar or a sandwich?
1: Yeah, absolutely. Obviously people in these areas aren't used to having bears, around. So in addition to just not feeding, like you mentioned, the things that they might be able to do right now regularly without any issues include, you know, feeding birds, putting your trash out the night before, things like that, where now that there is a bear around, if we want to try to help prevent that bear from picking up bad habits and potentially getting into trouble, if we can take bird feeders down, if we can put out trash the morning of trash pickup rather than the night before, securing pet food, making sure we aren't, you know, feeding outdoor cats outside or storing dog food or anything else outside where it's easily accessible. And then, you know, it's springtime in Michigan, it's still a little cold up here, but hopefully you guys are getting grills out and maybe eating outside. So if you can clean up any grills, picnic table areas, anything like that, anything that smells and tastes good to humans is generally going to be pretty appetizing to a bear.
2: Bears are into it, yeah. Cody, a couple years ago, there was a solitary wolverine spotted in the Thumb, a wanderer outside of its usual Canadian range. Do you see this as a similar situation, maybe more of an isolated incident?
1: Yeah, I'd say that wolverine that showed up in the Thumb was a extremely isolated incident and came, you assume, from hundreds of miles away. There just aren't populations nearby that a wolverine would, you know, or that we'd expect multiple wolverines to be traveling on their own. But for this type of movement, I think it would be, yeah, kind of considered similar to, you know, we have cougars moving into the Upper Peninsula, right? We see dispersing animals, typically younger males, moving across the Great Plains and into the Upper Peninsula and finding suitable habitat. And, you know, it seems like at least some have stuck around. When you look at bears in the Southeast, you know, there might not be a ton of suitable habitat in that exact area where this bear showed up, but this is part of that process. It's something that's kind of built into the genetics of these animals, right? To go out, strike out, try to find new habitat, try to colonize areas that there aren't bears in currently. So I think this is that same type of behavior where bears are dispersing, moving out, finding new areas, and some of the areas aren't going to be suitable and some of them are.
2: Cody Norton is a large carnivore specialist for Michigan's Department of Natural Resources. Cody, thank you so much.
1: Thank you for having me.
2: It's time to pause for just a moment now. When we come back, filmmaker Jeremy Shido returns home to Detroit and confronts how the neighborhood he grew up in was not necessarily the same kind of place his friends grew up in.
3: With my parents, what it gave me the opportunity to do was to confront the silences that had existed throughout our relationships, that even as adults, that we were somehow unable to address in honest ways.
2: The documentary film Sons of Detroit, after the break. You're with Stateside.

0: Thanks for joining us for Stateside on Michigan Public. I'm Josh Hakala.
1: I'm Jeremy Hobson. The war in Iran will have many effects, seen and unseen. One of them will be a challenge the U.S. military has long faced, the lasting toll of war on those who serve. Mental health and suicide remain urgent concerns for service members and veterans. So what can be done to better support members of our military during and after battle? A special edition of The Middle from Kenosha, Wisconsin, next time.
0: The Middle is tonight at 9. That's coming up in about 20 minutes here on Michigan Public. And is your vehicle ready for rainy days? If not, consider donating it to Michigan Public. It's a simple process. All you have to do is go to michiganpublic.org/cars to learn more.
2: Mayors know it better than most. Limited resources can stand in the way of realizing city planning goals. One program aims to address that by funding projects to improve city services in 20 countries. We share our conversation with mayors from three different continents on how they're tackling their city's biggest challenges. That's next time on 1A.
0: 1A is tonight at 10. And you can stay up to date on everything happening in state government by subscribing to the It's Just Politics newsletter. 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It's 8:40.
3: This is Stateside. I'm April Baer. Some years ago, artist and filmmaker Jeremy Gito created a performance piece about his childhood years in Detroit. Gito had suffered a heart attack, and in those moments, he found his mind turning toward his old neighborhood as the only white kid on a black block.
4: And all I remember is that I saw a house, small, two-story house with sort of a sharp steeple. And then there was the porch that had these two enormous flower pots on it. Flowers, always flowers. This is the house that I grew up in.
3: The house he's talking about here is the home of his chosen family, Murtis and Jimmy Brown, and their kids. But when Gito brought the performance back to Detroit, some people from the neighborhood who knew the Browns had thoughts. Gito and his collaborative team took the cue and moved further into the story to make a film that gets its Michigan debuts this week. The film is Sons of Detroit, and its producer, filmmaker and Detroit native Russell Stewart, is here now with us. Hi, Russell.
5: Oh, thank you so much.
3: And Jeremy Gito is here himself to talk a little bit more about the project. Jeremy, hi.
6: Hi, April. Thank you. Thank you so much for having us.
3: Folks who see the film will come to understand that this project was a long time in the making for you. Can you maybe, though, tell folks who don't know your story about how this came to be a film project about return?
6: So the film started off very differently than what'll be on screen on Thursday and Sunday. So I grew up on the east side over on Chandler Park and Drexel back in the 70s and 80s. And during a period of time that my parents were struggling, my neighbors took me in and raised me as one of the cousins as part of this family. And I would shuttle back and forth between their house and my parents' houses, which they had moved apart from each other. And I ended up eventually moving away from the city, and I didn't come home for about 20 years. But I did make a performance piece called The Angola Project that I had been commissioned by a theater in Lisbon to make. It had to deal with immigration in some way. And at the core of it was a story about how I grew up and about my neighborhood and my family and about the city of Detroit. And in the ways in which that mythology, self-mythology, allowed me to travel through the world, more or less. And I got this opportunity to perform that performance piece on the stage of the DIA's Detroit Film Theater back in 2016, and which I thought would be very exciting, and it would be a way that I could come home after 20 years and that I would be heralded as a prodigal son returned. And
3: that's not exactly what happened.
6: that's not at all what happened. We had this grand idea that we would film it at like a sort of like a Spalding Gray lecture performance film. And so we came with a crew and we filmed in the theater, and then we filmed a little bit around, and in one of the rehearsals, invited one of the mothers from my neighborhood growing up, who I'd reconnected with, who had lost touch with us for a long time, Marsha Battle Philpott, who we knew under a different name back in the day. Marsha came and was unbelievably generous and loving. And after I presented this piece on stage about Detroit and my neighborhood and all of these things, she took me to the side and said, "Jeremy, it's a great piece, but what you said up there about Detroit is just wrong."
7: The city has this mythology that Detroit was just fine until 1967. Mm-hmm. And then when the quote riots happened, then everything in the city fell apart. That's just simply not true.
6: And she laid into me, and she laid into me in a way that that set a little bomb off in my sense of identity and the entire film project, not to mention the performance piece, sort of crumbled around me. And we then started, and that was back in 2016, as we started to look at the footage and understand, as I started heading back onto the neighborhood and understanding what Marsha maybe meant, sort of struggling with myself to understand what she meant, started an odyssey of about 9 years of making this film and remaking this film and taking it apart and taking my own sense of my identity and the identity of the city apart over and over again. And so that the film that is screening is something that took 9 years of messing up to be able to get to this particular form.
3: Russell Stewart, can you maybe talk a little bit about how you two came to know each other and why this project was something that you wanted to work on?
5: Yeah. So I was living in the Bay Area at the time. I left for a little while and I came home to visit to help some friends with the art piece that was going on. And I don't know if you know of Talking Dolls. Talking Dolls is an art collective in Detroit. And I was helping them with this art installation that they was traveling. And we had an open house, and Jeremy was sent over to come check it out. And we just, like, when we met, we just started talking film. And we just kind of connected from there.
3: You know, as a reporter, I've had the experience several times of getting 90% of the way down the road with a project, and then you find out something that's like, okay, this is all wrong. You know, I've been looking at this with the wrong lens. And Russell, I just kind of wonder if, you know, what the conversations were like about what do we do about this now?
5: So the thing is he's absolutely right about Marsha, but it wasn't just a one thing with Marsha. Marsha, whenever she saw something that wasn't right, she let it be known. But not only did Marsha do it, not only did Marsha do that, we made the film with other folks from the community, and the folks that were in the community, every day that we finished, that we would wrap up shooting, we would all eat dinner together. And so that allowed us to be able to talk through the film and talk through what was going on in the city at the time, and as well as, for me, I don't have a censor if I believe in something, and I won't hop on something that I don't believe in. And so I think that was the beautiful thing about the film, is like we were able to have these dinners every night and talk through certain things. And sometimes it was he would come dragging and kicking, but we would keep it moving, and he might not be able to see it. But then I think over time he began to see those things that he needed to look at and hold that mirror up and look at his reflection.
3: Yeah, it can be a lot. I mean, there are crews that start out with like the idea that this is the narrative for a project. We're going to make the film we came here to make. But I mean, it's not hard to see how, you know, what you created with this just has so much more richness to it.
6: Yeah,
3: for having come at it from, you know, from different perspectives of the family that stayed in the neighborhood and, you know, telling their stories about what went on.
6: Can I add a little something to what Russell said? The thing about the crew dinners was very, very important to us from the beginning, is that As Russell explained, part of it was just sort of debriefing at the end of the day. And there's a lot of complexity to what we were all experiencing, not just myself. And what became very clear immediately was that the knowledge base in that room, in the actual crew, was tremendous, that it was lived knowledge, it was studied knowledge, it was people who actually who were from Detroit or who had had similar experiences, who may have been from another city, but for the most part we had a strong Detroit crew. And that I ended up, you know, I you know, when I originally came with a performance piece, I came to speak and to tell people, you know, to present something that I had put together. And part of the process of working on the film was slowly learning how to stop that and learning how to listen, and realizing that the story that wasn't sort of out there somewhere, it was right here around me and in the people that were around me, and that it was in the conversations that we started to have.
3: If you're just joining us, my guests today are director and performer Jeremy Shido and Russell Stewart, producer of the new film Sons of Detroit, which is a story of Jeremy's return and things that were happening in his birth family and his adopted family in the years that he lived in Detroit and after. Jeremy, I want to play a short scene of you speaking with your parents about that time that you spent in the city when they were really not there for you in a lot of ways.
8: That's the thing for me that is so painful and like so confusing to me. It's like, if it was so special and so unique, why did we move someplace else?
9: Things were getting dicey in the public schools that you were going to.
8: I mean, I understand all of that, but at the very least, why didn't you bring me to let me be with, like, essentially my cousins? People were like, why didn't you bring me back so that I could be with family?
9: I've got no acceptable answer to that.
8: We've never talked about it.
10: Mm-hmm. You're right.
9: Right.
3: I wonder what was harder for you in going through this process, confronting with what happened with Boo and, you know, like your adopted, sort of adopted parents, or within your own bio family during that time?
6: It's a really interesting question. They were inseparable, and also in difficulty, they were inseparable. And I think that, you know, the film gave me an opportunity to reconnect with my adoptive family, with the Browns, in a very concrete way that you see unfold on screen. But with my parents, what it gave me the opportunity to do was to confront the silences that had existed throughout our relationships, that even as adults, that we were somehow unable to address in honest ways. And my, you know, I am unbelievably fortunate that both the Browns and my adoptive family and my parents were incredibly generous and willing to go there with me. That we had built and willing to go into, and I think you often don't see it, into very difficult conversations and stay in it. And that those conversations happen on screen, right? So I in some ways I confront my parents about, you know, why did you take us away from this, our family? It's so important to you and it's so important to me. Like, then why do we leave, right? And my dad goes into it and he explains sort of what the decisions were. And I, at that point, I'm still pointing a finger at him and blaming him. And I'm like, you did this and you did that and you did this, without ever at that particular moment looking at myself and understanding the ways in which I have actually inherited a series of traumas, silences, and strategies for maneuvering through the world that I reproduce myself, so that everything that I blamed him for, you know, I only realized later that I myself have been doing the exact same thing, that I wasn't the one who left and I was the one who didn't, when I could have, didn't reach back and respond, and that I myself have internalized white supremacy in ways that I'm completely blind to and that act out of it, and that there's a distance between the way in which I speak and I say that I'm acting in the world and the ways that I actually behave in the world. And that my father and my mom both gave me these incredible lessons. And one of the lessons that they gave me, and I think my father in particular, in this scene that's in the film, which for me is very moving when I watch in retrospect, is his willingness to be vulnerable and to speak the truth and to accept the responsibility for things that he's not proud of. Even if he understands where that comes from, and that there's some piece of speaking, of articulating that he was able to achieve in that conversation that I only was able to begin to achieve later on. And so it was very challenging. And at the same time, it was liberating, I think, for all of us. And in doing that, we created conditions that allowed the two families to eventually be able to reconnect. In some capacity that wasn't entirely possible before. And for me, most importantly, to be able to embrace both of these stories as opposed to rejecting either one of them.
5: One thing that is not expressed or seen in the film, what we found out, you know, through conversation with family, is that even though Jeremy and his family left the neighborhood, Jeremy's father continued to be Murdison Jimmy's doctor until they died.
3: Yeah. He saw them on the regular.
5: He would.
3: Yeah.
5: He would. Yeah.
6: I think that happened for that probably happened for a while. But I don't know if it was, and it's up for, you know, my father passed, both of my parents passed 2 years ago, and Murdison and Jimmy aren't around anymore. And so part of that piece of the conversation is hearsay from other members of the family who my father, when I was speaking to him, there had definitely been a long period where my parents had lost regular contact. So I don't know exactly where and when and how that happened, but I do know that there were moments in which, you know, Murdison and Jimmy, I mean, I think one of the very important things is that the Browns didn't only take me in, but they really took my parents in as well as two people who were suffering in the neighborhood who the Browns gave them a basis of support and love and family in a place where they didn't have it. And I think that they were very instrumental in my parents' lives, and I think vice versa. And so that when Murdison and Jimmy, if they had a medical question or if something happened to one of the kids, they often would reach out to my dad, who was working for the United Auto Workers at the time as health and safety director, and everybody called him Dr. Mike. And they would reach out to Dr. Mike, because they trusted him, because he was family.
3: Yeah. The new film is called Sons of Detroit, with a score by Detroit's one and only Wajid. It'll be screened for opening night of the Cinetopia Film Festival at 7:30 p.m. at the Michigan Theater in Ann Arbor. Detroiters may find a shorter trip if they go to the DIA's Film Theater on May 17th at 7 p.m. That's the Detroit screening this weekend. My guests have been Russell Stewart, who is a producer on the film. Russell, thank you so much for being with us.
5: Thank you, April. Thank you for having us.
3: And Jeremy Shido, who's the director and the subject of this film. Jeremy, thank you.
6: April, thank you so much. I really appreciate you and I appreciate the opportunity.
3: What's on your mind these days? We do love hearing from you, especially if there's a story or question we might be able to tackle. You can drop an email. The address is stateside@michiganpublic.org. Or maybe you'd rather leave a message on social media for us. We'll see it if you post on the Michigan Public Facebook page. Or you can also DM us on Instagram or TikTok. Our handles on both of those platforms are @MichiganPublic. That's all for Stateside for today. Our show's producers are Mike Blank, Ronia Cabansag, Michelle Jokishpolo, and April Van Buren. Our senior producer is Mercedes Mejia, and the executive producer is Laura Weber-Davis. Our intern is Molly Anderson. Stateside is a production of Michigan Public. You can find out more about us at michiganpublic.org. We're a broadcast service of the University of Michigan. Thank you for listening. We'll be back with you again tomorrow. See you then.
0: We've got The Middle coming up next on listener-supported Michigan Public, and then stick around for 1A at 10. Thanks for being with me. I'm Josh Hakala.
11: Lake Erie used to be home to 19 historic populations of an ancient fish.
12: People would have said that you used to be able to walk across the Maumee River on sturgeon when they would come back to spawn. Now, that's obviously an exaggeration, but, you know, this used to be a major spawning population for the lake sturgeon here for Lake Erie.
11: I'm Kate Furby. The Midwestern love for the dinosaur sturgeon and the effort to help it recover.
0: You can hear that story tomorrow morning during Morning Edition from 5 until 9 with Michigan Public's Doug Tribou. And the Michigan Public Travelers Program is heading to Europe this summer. You can join us on a 10-day adventure in Switzerland, Austria, and Bavaria this August. 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
1: Welcome to a special edition of The Middle. I'm Jeremy Hobson, coming to you from the Pritzker Military Museum and Library in Kenosha, Wisconsin this week. The war in Iran will have many effects, seen and unseen. One of them will be a challenge the U.S. military has long faced, the lasting toll of war on those who serve. Mental health and suicide remain urgent concerns for service members and veterans. But the solutions involve all of us, not just members of the military and their families. So what can be done to better support service members during and after battle? Joining us this hour, Iraq combat veteran and author Laura Colbert, a member of the Wisconsin Board of Veterans Affairs, and Bob Curry, a Vietnam War vet and founder of Dry Hooch, a veteran peer support group. Stay right there. A special edition of The Middle starts right after the news.
13: Live from NPR News in Washington, I'm Janine Hurst. The Supreme Court today kept the status quo when it comes to the abortion pill mifepristone. NPR's Selena Simmons-Duffin says the justices put a stay on a lower court ruling while the legal process continues.
14: The case is Louisiana versus the Food and Drug Administration. The state challenged FDA rules that allow mifepristone to be prescribed remotely. A panel of judges on the Fifth Circuit Court of Appeals ordered an end to telemedicine access to mifepristone on May 1st. Two drug makers filed for emergency relief at the Supreme Court. Nearly 2 weeks later, the justices have stayed that Fifth Circuit ruling pending appeal. Justices Samuel Alito and Clarence Thomas dissented. That means telemedicine abortion remains available as it was. Reproductive rights advocates celebrated the decision, although they noted it's temporary. There's more to come with this case, and several other legal challenges to telemedicine abortion are underway. Selena Simmons-Duffin, NPR News, Washington.
13: The Justice Department is suing the Washington, D.C. Bar Association over its recommendation to disbar Trump ally Jeffrey Clark. NPR's Jacqueline Diaz has more.
15: Jeffrey Clark worked to overturn the results of the 2020 presidential election. In so doing, the D.C. bar said Clark violated legal ethics and should lose his law license. But the Justice Department is stepping in. It filed a lawsuit in federal court this week, and it's asking the court to rule that the D.C. bar unlawfully targeted a federal employee and violated the Supremacy Clause. It's the latest escalation in the DOJ's feud with state bar associations, which are the main avenues for lawyer discipline. DOJ leadership says state bars nationwide are being weaponized, and the agency is already working to weaken bar associations' ability to discipline federal prosecutors. The D.C. bar has not yet responded to this lawsuit. Jacqueline Diaz, NPR News.
16: The Education Department says it will send states millions of dollars to help fund a federal program for educating students served by Individuals with Disabilities Education Act. NPR's Janaki Mehta reports it's a historically underfunded program.
17: Secretary Linda McMahon announced her agency will send $144 million to states this year for two IDEA programs. A department spokesperson did not specify where the funds came from, but said that by October 1st, most of the money would go to programs for students ages 3 to 21. The remaining $20.5 million to early intervention services for infants and toddlers. The federal government has never met its promise of fully funding the program, which helps students with disabilities get a quality public education with the services they need to succeed.
16: NPR's Janaki Mehta reporting. You're listening to NPR News from Washington. Some residents in Miami are suing over the land donated for President Trump's presidential library. Sophia Zeron with member station WLRN reports they argued the donation was illegal.
18: The residents are suing Trump, Miami-Dade College, and the state of Florida for what they argue was an unconstitutional action. The plaintiffs claim Trump's library foundation and state officials violated the Domestic Emoluments Clause of the U.S. Constitution, which prohibits states from giving financial benefits to a sitting president. The plot of land is located in downtown Miami and has an estimated value of more than $300 million. The land was owned by Miami-Dade College and transferred to the state last year. It was then gifted to the Trump Library Foundation. Renderings were released in March showing a skyscraper with the Trump name emblazoned on top. Images of the interior revealed a gold escalator, giant ballroom, and gold statue of Trump. For NPR News, I'm Sophia Sahran in Miami.
16: High gas prices and rising prices in the grocery store, fueled by the ongoing war in Iran, left shoppers slowing their spending in April, but that doesn't mean no shopping. The Commerce Department says retail sales rose 0.5% last month, a sharp slowdown from the 1.6% growth in March. The biggest category gainers in April, aside from essentials, clothing and furniture, although economists are worrying that spending on non-essentials will also drop as the prices rise. I'm Janine Herbst, NPR News in Washington.
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21: Welcome to a special edition of The Middle. I'm Jeremy Hobson, coming to you from the Pritzker Military Museum and Library in Kenosha, Wisconsin. And as we speak this hour, there are more than 50,000 American troops stationed in the Middle East as the war in Iran continues into its third month. We have seen the effects of the war on our economy, on our global alliances, on our federal budget, and of course, on our military. And there are effects you can see. More than a dozen soldiers killed, many others injured, damage to U.S. military bases across the Middle East. There are also effects you can't see on active duty military and on veterans. And that's what we're going to talk about this hour, the lasting toll of military service on mental health. Post-traumatic stress disorder and suicide remain urgent concerns, with suicide still the leading cause of death among U.S. service members today, and one of the top causes of death for veterans, especially younger veterans. So we want to talk about solutions this hour. We hope you'll join the conversation at listentothemiddle.com or by leaving us a message at 844-4MIDDLE. That is 844-464-3353. Joining me here in Kenosha, Laura Colbert, a combat veteran, an author and speaker, and a member of the Wisconsin Board of Veterans Affairs. Laura, welcome.
22: Thanks for having me.
21: And Bob Curry is also here. He's a Vietnam War vet and founder of Dry Hooch, which is a peer support group for veterans. Bob, thanks so much for joining us.
2: Thank you much.
21: And I want to hear first from both of you. Laura, you served in Iraq and Kuwait more than 20 years ago now. It's amazing it's been that long. Can you tell us a little bit about your experience and what it was like when you came back home?
4: Sure. We were deployed at the very beginning of the war. In fact, we were the first permanent establishment in Iraq after the Marines went through. And we were in Kuwait as they were going through. We lived in a bombed out building in Baghdad for 9 months, and then we moved to tents thereafter within Baghdad. And we were military police officers. So even though I was National Guard and even though I was a woman, we were on the front lines every day. I have many experiences in which we were getting shot at. There were also mortars and rockets flying into our compounds on an almost nightly basis, especially towards the end of the war. We lost the first female in the history of the National Guard in a combat-related incident, and I was on that exact same route at the exact same time the night before, and we got attacked the exact same way, but we got out unscathed. So the fact that in 2015 they said that's the first time women could go to combat, I find that interesting because we were obviously there in 03 and 04 as well. And when I got home, it was really hard. I was thinking that home was going to be this heavenly facade and nothing could go wrong because I'm in control of my life, I'm doing what I want to do, I'm with my friends and family. And then I couldn't get out of this terrible, isolating funk of just constantly thinking about what I had been through and not relating to anybody back home.
21: And you were a student at the University of Wisconsin in Madison.
4: I was.
21: And you didn't feel like you had the support that you needed there when you got back.
4: Yeah, and it's no fault to Madison. In fact, my parents, my dad served during Vietnam. My older brother served in Iraq as well. He was in Ramadi when I was in Baghdad. But it was every other person there. When you have less than 1% of the population was in the service, less than that, 0.5% of that was of the population actually served. So there's so much removal from the actual war that's occurring, and nobody understood what we had just gone through. So I couldn't relate to people very well.
21: Bob Curry, you served in the Army during the Vietnam War. You flew over 250 combat reconnaissance missions. That was more than 50 years ago. But you have said that in some ways you never really left the battlefield. What do you mean by that?
2: Well, you know, Vietnam was a very strange place. You know, you had World War I, World War II. You have the ability to ask for help. During Vietnam, there was no PTSD or whatever you call it. I came back at the end of war, and all of the country was against, a majority of them were against the war. You know, it was right after Kent State when that happened. The other thing is, we came back one by one. So you came back one by one. When you came back, we got on a bus, kind of looked like for school. I get off and it's protesters out there. And they're throwing rocks and everything else. And these were like middle-aged people. And so when I got off, I went to the men's room and I took my uniform and I stuffed it in the garbage to put on.
21: Wow, regular civilian clothes.
2: Yeah. Nobody wanted to talk about it. Number one, they don't understand it. They're not sure what to say. The same problem with us. So you stuff everything inside.
21: Well, and we mentioned that you founded this organization called Dry Hooch, which is a peer support group for veterans. What is it about having that peer support of people who understand your experience that maybe you can't get from people who didn't go into the military, didn't have that experience?
2: Yeah, well, you know, I went to college. I worked for companies, and then I started unraveling. My daughter is here, and she's watched your dad unravel. I went up to 300 pounds. I was alcoholic, and my life just blew up. Up until 1980s, nobody wanted to go to the VA. There are people today that will still not go on the grounds of the VA. On the other side of that, the country didn't want to do anything for the vets coming back. And anyway, we decided that we needed a place So we came up with dry being no booze. Nowadays, mm-hmm. it's no drugs. And Hooch was a place in Vietnam. And we thought, you know, at the VFW and stuff like that, it's all about alcohol. And so we came up because my daughter's working at coffee houses. So we came up with, when you come in, you come into a coffee house. And you can talk to and you can talk to other vets who have been there. They can finish up your language. And the other thing is, if you're full of the guy or woman will tell you, and you would be respected of that.
21: We are going to have to cut out the S word. Laura, I mentioned that there is a war going on right now in the Middle East. What is that like for you? Does it bring up memories when this is happening?
4: Yeah, it actually breaks my heart on so many levels. And I think about this with Ukraine as well, when they started getting bombed. There's something so... It breaks you when you do not have a safe place to go and you don't know if you're going to be here tomorrow. And many, many civilians are feeling that. And in Gaza and Ukraine and Iran and Syria and everywhere. And it fundamentally changes who you are on a cellular level. Mm-hmm. I would go to bed at night and I didn't know if I was going to wake up the next day. So I made myself a promise that when I got home, I would do the most good that I could, and I would only do the things that bring me joy for an occupation, because I don't want to be stuck on doing doldrum work every day when we don't know how much time we have left on this earth. And so just knowing that these kids and these families and the elderly, they just don't know if they're going to make it out every day, and that they're not going to see life the same way again, and they're going to be tainted in a different way. It does. It breaks my heart.
21: What about you, Bob? Does it bring things up for you as well when there's another war going on? And now, obviously, in the last 50 years, we've had many wars, including the longest war in American history in Afghanistan.
2: We came up with an app. It's called Battle Pier. And the idea was you get on and you can talk, no matter where you're at, you can talk to another vet over in... Ukraine, we can get vets that came from Iraq can talk, because they're a feeling that you've been there, nobody else knows. So the vets will get on the phone, you know, that come back, and you can talk to other vets. It doesn't matter where you are.
21: Mm-hmm. It's interesting to hear you talk about that, because obviously there are a lot of services available to veterans within the VA, but you're saying it's necessary to have this external community, because that's where you're going to be able to have this real talk with your peers who have been through similar things. Is that you feel that way too, Laura?
4: The first release of stress that I felt when I got home was when some of us Army girls got together after being apart for 6 months, and I realized they were going through a similar thing that I was, and I felt so much lighter knowing that I had solidarity with my fellow soldiers. And so there is something very special about having that connection with fellow veterans that you feel like people can't relate to other than them.
21: You know, as people hear this, and a lot of our listeners probably will hear this and have no military background, aren't in a military family, and they think, oh, maybe this conversation is not for me. But in fact, it is for them. It's exactly for them, because it is sort of on all of us to be part of the solution to making sure that, you know, veterans feel seen when they come back from battle. What do you think about that? What is your message to people who don't have a military background, aren't in the military, about what they need to know about helping when it comes to veteran mental health?
4: I think they need to take a second and listen, because if somebody brings it up, it's probably because they want or need to talk about it. Go ahead, Bob.
2: Yeah, that's the same thing as, just give us a chance mm-hmm. to talk about, you know, the fear that you had, that you have now. And when you talk about PTSD, remember there's a family attached to that. Mm. So your spouse, your kids, you know, if you start drinking or you drug or whatever, or you need some help, they're going to feel that effect. So it keeps on going. Give a chance to talk to somebody else. Just start the conversation. Mm.
4: I have had so many people approach me after I give a presentation about my experience or who have read my book and said, now I understand this person who served, my significant other, my parent, my sibling, so much better because of the articulation of being able to understand what post-traumatic stress looks like, how some people deal with it. And I'm sure Bob can relate. We're speaking on behalf of ourselves because every veteran goes through this differently. And post-traumatic stress can come late, it can come right away, it can come in different forms. You drink, I cry. and so it's really important to get to know your veteran in your life and find out what you can do to support them.
21: Be the first person to ask about it too.
4: Absolutely.
21: All right, well, stand by. In a moment, we're going to get to some of the reasons that veterans don't seek treatment for mental health issues. I'm Jeremy Hobson. You're listening to a special edition of The Middle from the Pritzker Military Museum and Library in Kenosha, Wisconsin.

0: This is 1A. I'm Jen White. Mayors are uniquely aware of the innovations needed to make their cities run more efficiently. And when it comes to improving city life, from housing to public safety and city services, cost and limited resources can be major obstacles to realizing those innovations. In February, Bloomberg Philanthropies announced the winners of this year's Mayor's Challenge. A $1 million prize was awarded to 24 winners from 20 countries, representing 35 million people. They were selected from 630 entries. 1A spoke to some of the winners of the challenge at Bloomberg's City Lab conference in Madrid, Spain. The summit was held in April and convened mayors from across the globe to talk about the latest in city planning. I sat down with Fico Soto, mayor of Pasig in the Philippines, Lauren McClain, the Democratic mayor of Boise, Idaho, and Jordan Hill Lewis, the mayor of Cape Town, South Africa. The winners were chosen for the approaches they took to solving specific problems in their cities. I began by asking each mayor what the support of the program means for them and the cities they represent. Here's what they said, starting with Mayor Soto.
1: Well, it really means a lot. And first and foremost, it helps to push us innovate a little bit more and to think outside the box. I mean, our project is a floating park in the Pasig River, trying to create more open spaces, being creative in how we do it. And left to our own devices, we'd probably do things how we've always done things. But through the Mayor's Challenge of Bloomberg, we're pushed to do things a little bit more differently.
0: Mayor McClain, what about for Boise?
2: You know, I'd say just overall, before getting into the specifics of the project, being named one of the winners was just really exciting. And it meant so much. I could see it in the eyes and faces of my staff when we shared the news. And then to see them, even before they got that news, work so hard when we were winners in that first step, the finalists, work hard to create kind of this the pilot, if you will, the first steps of the program in that section, but then to hear that they had won. It'll be transformational for my city when we complete this work, but it's been really transformational for my staff.
0: And Mayor Hill Lewis for Cape Town.
3: I echo a lot of that. I think it's been hugely encouraging for the staff, who the teams of professionals who deal with really tough urban situations in the in a developing world, global South city. And I could just see how deeply encouraged and moved they were to have that recognition and that help. And it's really tackling a project that is going to meaningfully improve the quality of life of the city's poorest people, and which I think is replicable elsewhere in the world. So it was just a great experience to win, and I'm very grateful to Bloomberg Philanthropies.
0: Municipal budgets are historically, well, tight. I think it's fair to say you are often working with fewer resources than you actually need. So what does it mean to have an opportunity to pilot a program before building it out to scale? Mayor McClain?
2: Yeah, that's a great question, because especially nowadays, our budgets are becoming more constrained with rising costs. Our cities and region is one of the fastest growing in the country, so we have more people to serve. And the extras are the things that come off the plate, right? And when we're looking at tight budgets and there are basic things that we have to deliver on as a city, the things that we want to do become harder to do. And with this a prize, it makes it possible for us to tackle something that we're really excited about, but that likely would, in this time of really tight budgets, have to go by the wayside.
0: And Mayor Hill Lewis, you're in a city with over 5 million residents.
1: Yes.
0: And so building out a program to scale is an enormous undertaking. So having this opportunity to try it first, test it, see if it works, and then expand it to the rest of the city.
3: Yep.
0: What does that mean for you?
3: It's absolutely invaluable. We've got 1.2 million residents out of those 5 million that are living in informal settlements, which might not be a term familiar to listeners, but it's essentially people who live in lean-to homes made of tin and wood that they've built themselves. It's very common in cities in the developing world, obviously very uncommon in the US. And that is where this project is located. Working in a community like that, delivering greater dignity, delivering better quality of life, is unbelievably tough. There's no predictable grid pattern. There's no formally laid out services like you're in my neighborhood. And so that, having the ability to just really get down to the nitty-gritty and test something and try it until you get it right before you replicate it and waste money, that is just a super, super valuable. And in our case, the pilot is complete already and has been tremendously successful, which is also satisfying.
0: I want to get into some of the specifics of your projects. Mayor Soto, you worked with community members to address the chronic flooding in Pasig, and it's an issue that persists in the cities. Residents have sort of learned to live with the flood season. Explain a bit about the flooding challenges in Pasig.
1: Right, so our city is actually named after the river. The river traverses through six different cities, but interestingly enough, we're the city that's named after it. And so our origin story sort of is like tied, whether we like it or not, to the river. Unfortunately, in recent decades, flooding has become worse. And so from a place where people play, you know, in the riverside and where people swim, where they grew up around the area, now people are more afraid of the river, understandably so. And after the bigger floods, particularly in 2009, we've disconnected the people who live by the rivers to the river. And there are now river walls and such. So part of our project is really trying to reconnect people to our history, to our heritage, to our culture, and to the river again through these, by being creative. And we can't just remove the walls, but we can reconnect them by being creative in this.
0: And how important was it to have residents be a part of how this project was developed and implemented?
1: Yeah, I always say that our project is a floating park, but it's really a community engagement program disguised as a floating park project. The focus here is engaging our citizens in problem solving to come up with solutions that work for them in a sustainable manner. So it's not just like we're thinking of something and we're going to implement it, whether you like it or not. No, we're working with you, working with the people to figure out solutions to them.
0: Now, Mayor McLean in Boise, the challenge your city was presented with had to do with energy costs. When did you realize the scale of the energy cost problem and how it was related to broader questions around affordability in Boise?
2: When we look at affordability in Boise, we're thinking about the monthly budget of our residents. I mean, you've got limited dollars that you've got to figure out how to spend. And so some of that goes to housing, which we're addressing. A lot of that also goes to utilities. You've got transportation, all those pieces. So in my mind, and in the minds of our residents who are trying to make these tough decisions, utilities and housing go hand in hand in the affordability equation. And so we wanted to come up with a project that would allow us to connect those two in real time. So by talking with residents, hearing from them, stories that they, you know, cut off groceries at the end of the month to make sure that they could pay their multiple utility bills is really impactful. And so we set out to take advantage of a clean heat system we have, a direct source geothermal system that provides clean heat to 100 buildings downtown, but it's never been used for multifamily housing, affordable housing. We wanted to come up with a way to provide this affordable clean heat to folks living in affordable housing.
0: And Mayor Hill Lewis, resident participation is also a central part of Cape Town's approach to addressing waste management. 10% of the city's residents, more than 5 million people, we should note again, live in these 649 informal settlements. You described them for us earlier. So when it comes to waste management, things are challenging for your city. So talk about some of the other challenges to providing city services to all those people.
3: Unbelievably challenging. I kept visiting this one particular informal settlement, and every time I just left downhearted. And eventually I said, you know what, something is not working here, and I can't keep putting another $10 million, another $10 million behind this problem. It's not sustainable. And I did a little informal, literally just went and knocked on some doors, and I said, can I chat to you about what's not working here? One of the first mothers that I spoke to said, well, the people who collect the waste, they don't even clock that it's a waste contractor. So they just see it as the city staff. So they see, you know, the city people that collect the waste never come down my street. They only stop at the corner down there. And if I don't come to them, then they don't collect my waste. Within just the first few conversations, I realized we've got this totally the wrong way around. We are doing this top-down design of a system which applies to, again, to a formal neighborhood and works perfectly in a formal neighborhood, but just doesn't work in this context, and we got to go the other way around.
0: Mm.
1: I have a question. Mayor, I'm so impressed at what you're doing in Cape Town with bottom-up problem solving. But has there ever been a time where the community came up with solutions that didn't work? Or has it always worked so far?
3: So far, I must say, this pilot has been a tremendous success. Wow. So just one of the most heartening and satisfying things is going back to that same informal settlement today, about 15 months later after those first conversations. And it is clean. It is clean and tidy and spotless. The parks are open again where they were just strewn with litter and rubbish before. It's all credit to that community who've really come alongside us.
1: Right. The reason I'm asking is that I'm actually thinking about implementing what they did in Cape Town in Pasig City. And my experience is sometimes our technical experts and the people inside the city government, when we do community engagement, sometimes there's sort of friction in the opinions, and you know, the people who say, no, you should do it this way. Our experts or our people in-house will say, no, that's not going to work. So I was wondering how sort of that played out. But it's good to hear that it's been working. We're definitely going to try it.
0: You're listening to our conversation with Vico Soto, mayor of Pasig in the Philippines, Lauren McLean, the Democratic mayor of Boise, Idaho, and Jordan Hill Lewis, the mayor of Cape Town, South Africa. We sat down with them at the Bloomberg CityLab Summit in April in Madrid, Spain. Coming up, how are the mayors hoping to address housing issues in their cities? I'm Jen White. This is 1A from WAMU and NPR.

0: 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Thanks for being with me. I'm Josh Hakala.
1: On the next Fresh Air, we remember Pulitzer Prize-winning journalist Philip Caputo. He wrote the acclaimed 1977 memoir, A Rumor of War, about leading a Marine platoon in the Vietnam War. And we listened to our 1985 interview with Sir David Attenborough. He made the popular Life on Earth nature documentaries and more. He turned 100 this month. Join us.
0: That's tomorrow at noon. 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This comedy and love letter to basketball follows two superfans whose friendship unfolds alongside their team's rise to an NBA championship. DetroitPublicTheater.org.
2: Lake Erie used to be home to 19 historic populations of an ancient fish.
3: People would have said that you used to be able to walk across the Maumee River on sturgeon when they were coming back to spawn. Now, that's obviously an exaggeration, but, you know, this used to be a major spawning population for the lake sturgeon here for Lake Erie.
2: I'm Kate Furby. The Midwestern love for the dinosaur sturgeon and the effort to help it recover.
0: You can hear that story tomorrow morning during Morning Edition from 5 until 9 with Michigan Public's Doug Tribou. In the Michigan Public weather forecast tonight, a few clouds, breezy with overnight lows from the upper 30s to the low 40s.
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5: This is 1A. I'm Jen White. Today, we're sharing our exclusive conversation from the City Lab Summit in Madrid. We spoke with a few of Bloomberg Philanthropy's 2025 Mayor's Challenge winners. The program provides funds to mayors across the globe to address their biggest city planning projects. We sat down with Lauren McLean, the Democratic mayor of Boise, Idaho, Vico Soto, he's the mayor of Pasig in the Philippines, and Jordan Hill Lewis, the mayor of Cape Town, South Africa. I asked the mayors about how they're addressing one of the biggest challenges when it comes to fulfilling their ideas for their cities, cost. Here's what they said.
6: As costs become more constrained, it's harder and harder for our city to engage in affordable housing work because we don't have funds from the state. But so that's why with this project and the housing land trust model that we've taken, it reduces the costs that the city has to expend. So we had the land. And we said, okay, we know we have goals of 1,250 affordable homes by this year, and we have more goals moving forward. And so we're going to put our land out for the best proposals. So the land is the city's, and we rent that to the developer. But then the developer is paying to build and coming up with that capital stack. He's using low-income housing tax credits for some of that. He takes out the loans. We've provided the land. And now when we think about the heating structure, this prize helps us advance this in a way because we didn't have that $1 million to figure out how we would extend the system and then build the prototypes to create this new billing model. That'll help us do that. But as the keeper of this utility, this is a Boise City utility from a geothermal perspective, we have the infrastructure in place once we have the model and the way to do it to be able to maintain the provision of heat to this development, and then we really hope ultimately to bring this to, you know, up to 10,000 more homes throughout the city for those that live above the geothermal system where we can expand it.
5: This makes me wonder about the communication strategy you've each used around these programs, because there's the infrastructure or the logistical side of the work, but there's also, especially I'm thinking in Cape Town and to a lesser degree perhaps in Boise, there's also just perhaps the cultural is not the right word, but there is a behavioral component attached to it as well. So how did you approach that with your residents? So it's like we're going to do this new thing, but this is what it requires of you.
7: Firstly, I think residents have to believe that you actually want to have a better quality of life for them, that you're invested in this and that you want to really try and help solve this, because when you've lived in really tough living conditions and unhygienic living conditions for the longest time, you might think, well, this is just the way it is. This is how you grow up. And there's lots of kids who have lived their entire lives like that growing up. So having a conversation with the community to say, let's figure out a way that it doesn't have to be like this, that you can have your kids playing in clean streets. You can actually, that park over there that is now just a dump site, it can be a park. Let's do this together. But if we do this, we set up the system, we agree to hire these folk and redesign this whole thing, then we have to agree together that we're going to keep it clean, that we're going to, you know, try and stamp out the illegal dumping. And that has, by and large, as I said, it's early days. We're 12 or 15 months in. It has worked. Of course, with this prize, we're now going to try and scale it up to many other informal settlements and some much larger ones. So the social challenge and the communications challenge, the buy-in challenge becomes, multiplied. But that's hopefully that's the point of being in politics. If you're not going to tackle difficult things and try and improve things, then what are you really doing?
8: Well, I want to get into some of the specifics of your programs. And Mayor Soto, the idea of these floating parks, I haven't seen images of it yet, but describe what these would look like.
9: Well, we're not 100% final with the design yet. And actually, you know, we were talking about prototyping earlier and how it's important to try things on a small scale first. We're just trying to be creative. Initially, we saw unused barges in the Pasig River. Pasig used to be very industrial, now less and less. So we saw a lot of barges that were just parked on the sides of the river. Unfortunately, it looks like, well, it worked. The barges work as a prototype, but maintenance seems to be, it's going to be too expensive. So we were connected by our Bloomberg coach to a Danish architect who taught us a different technology that we can use, concrete floating pontoons. So, and that's what we're looking at now, and hopefully we finalize the design by this year and build by 2027.
8: Is there any concern about the safety of the water in the Pasig River? Because, I mean, we're talking about waterways that are rising after flooding.
9: Mm-hmm. Yeah. Exactly, and that's really why we're very intentional and careful with our conceptual design. We're making sure that it's safe, and that's actually the number one thing that came out through the community engagement that we've done so far. The people, obviously, they want an additional open space in their community. They want to be connected with nearby communities that the wall has disconnected them from, so they want to see this happen, but to put it, they were scared. Is it going to be safe? And the second question was, if it's safe, if you can assure us that it's safe, aren't we going to get dizzy while we're in the floating park? So we had to work with engineers, architects, urban planners, and other people with more know-how to make sure that it's safe and not dizzying.
8: Now, Mayor McLean, Boise's solution to high utility bills, as you mentioned, is the city's geothermal heating system. Just explain a little bit more about how it will work and how it will lower costs.
6: So we have the largest direct source geothermal system in the country, the sixth largest in the world, and it heats 100 buildings downtown. Our city system does, but then it's also neat. The state capitol has a system. The Veterans Administration has a system. Then there's a private system that was the first in the world, built by residents about 100 years ago. Our system right now heats buildings, it heats City Hall, but we haven't used it to heat multifamily housing because the sub-metering issues present a problem. How are you going to kind of charge folks equitably and equally for just the heat that comes off water that runs through a system? So what happens is really hot water comes up, we pipe it through buildings, and it heats. So this expansion will allow us to try for the first time in the country, actually, a system that would heat 300 homes within a multifamily housing development, affordable homes. And the reason it saves money is because it's a clean, renewable heat that the city has the utility system for. And so they would be charged for the heating costs that actually we can show save quite a bit of money in the winter when you're using the system. And we're doing some feasibility work to see if ultimately we can use this in other housing developments for cooling, which would save even more money.
8: Were there infrastructure changes that had to happen at the city level to make this possible?
6: Yes. So a couple of things. First off, the big infrastructure changes, we have to extend the system. So that's a piece. We have a housing land trust program in the city where we put to meet our affordable housing goals, we look at the land that we have as a city that could be better used for homes than something else, and then put it out for the best proposals from private developers. And so we're working in partnership with a multifamily housing developer on city land. It's across from Boise State University, but the system isn't there. So that's the first infrastructure piece, is you got to just extend the pipes so you've got hot water over there. And then once it gets to the building, the infrastructure is, of course, the buildings are built differently because now you're heating with geothermal rather than a natural gas system. And then for the city, as the utility, we have to figure out how to bill for all these different individual units versus just for one building. And so that's what this first cycle, when we were finalists, the prototyping allowed us and my team to do, is figure out how that sub-metering and the billing would work, while working with the developer to ensure that everything's set up right for the system to move into the building.
8: Mayor Hill-Lewis, you mentioned that you tested your waste management program in Dunoon, and that's a township that's north of Cape Town, or in the north of Cape Town. Waste management diverted 36% of organic waste, 51% of recyclable waste left by illegal dumping, but you also created 26 new jobs as part of that initiative. So how important was it to create employment opportunities in addition to creating a new waste management system?
7: All of those jobs came from the local community, which was very important to get the buy-in from the community, where unemployment is very high. Unemployment in that community is probably north of 50%. That was really, really important. And then the primary purpose was not job creation. But we really wanted to show that, when you care about a clean community, when you care about recycling diversion, collecting plastics properly, that there is actually economic activity there, that you can sustain those jobs because of the recycling value of everything you collect. So I think it's an important aspect. It's not the core aspect, but a very important aspect of making this a success.
8: We're talking to Jordan Hill-Lewis. He's the mayor of Cape Town, South Africa, Vico Soto, mayor of Pasig in the Philippines, and Lauren McLean, the mayor of Boise, Idaho. I'm Jen White. You're listening to 1A. In hearing each of you describe your programs, there's a very strong connection to the issue of housing, which I think almost every mayor I speak to talks about. And Mayor Soto, when you look at the project you're developing in Pasig City, How does that connect to the housing challenges you face there and ensuring that residents can live across their lifespans in that city despite some of the challenges around flooding and perhaps affordability?
9: Well, housing is also a big, big challenge for us. We also have very large informal settler communities, not as large as Cape Towns, but on a smaller scale, we do have that problem as well. And one of the things that we had to take into consideration when doing this project was we have to keep the people safe. That's the number one thing. We're very careful in how we do projects because a lot of the people in Pasig City actually live very near the river. And that's also precisely the reason why river walls were put up. So we're not just going to tear down the walls. We're not going to if we relocate them, it's going to be impossible. So we have to figure out ways to upgrade communities, without upheaving everything, as well as making it more livable for people. So actually, this project, the primary objective is really to, increase the level of livability in the city by creating more open spaces where kids can play, where the elderly can just hang out, which currently they don't have.
8: And Mayor Hill-Lewis, in Cape Town, housing costs have risen by 38 5% in the last 6 years. According to a report released by the city last year, 70% of Cape Town's housing stock is being used by short-term rentals and houses. But you've said in the past that banning companies like Airbnb, it doesn't work for your city because of the tourism revenue they bring in. So what solutions are you looking at to address the broader housing issues faced by Cape Town?
7: Yeah, so, you know, Cape Town, like most cities in the global south, I have no doubt it's the same in your city, Mayor, is often a story of two cities side by side. I sometimes say, you know, Cape Town is half Munich, half Mumbai, because we have this really well-developed, really quite wealthy part of the city where there's a very healthy housing market, very desirable places to live along the coast and around the mountains, and it's absolutely beautiful. And that's the area

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1: It's a desirable place to live, and its tourism economy is absolutely booming. And on the other side, we've got this huge number of people who can't afford any housing at all, and we need to deliver fully subsidized housing, basically state-provided housing. And then we have the thing that underlies it all, and this is why we can't think of simplistic solutions around short-term rentals and so on. The biggest thing is unemployment. So the one part of our economy that is booming and providing so many new jobs is tourism. We've got so many tourists, and I'm very grateful, so many more American tourists. American tourism has grown by more than 40% over the last couple of years, owing to those new flight connections. So we're so grateful for that. And now 220,000 people in the city work in the tourism economy. It's a massive job provider. So there's no way that we can talk about kind of shutting down the tourism economy or doing anything to impinge its growth. What we need actually is to talk about how do we double it again, because I want 450,000 people working in the tourism economy, not just 220,000. So ideally in Cape Town's future, we'll have many more tourists, hopefully many more of them from the States. We'll have many more tourism jobs, and then people will be able to afford more housing.
2: But do you worry that the increased tourism will also drive up costs for residents? So how are you balancing the two?
1: We're undoubtedly, we're seeing that happen. That's exactly what we're seeing happen. The most desirable neighborhoods, the tourist visitor neighborhoods, the housing costs are skyrocketing. And so what we have tried to do is focus on the only sustainable way to stabilize housing costs. And that is to make it easier to build things in the city. Yes, Cape Town has a beautiful natural heritage. We can't interfere with that. But it also should not be taking 2 or 3 years to get a permit to build anything. And that's what's happening. We also do have a program. I was interested to hear Mayor McLean saying the same thing about releasing city land. So we do have some old large parking lots in the city, some unused land in those desirable neighborhoods that we are releasing for affordable housing, strictly for affordable housing. And some of those projects are coming to construction right now, which is encouraging to see. In total, there are a couple thousand units, which sounds like a lot, but in the scale of a city of 5 million, the only sustainable thing we can do is make it much easier for the large-scale providers of new housing stock to do so more cheaply and quickly.
2: We're sharing our conversation with three of the winners of the Bloomberg Philanthropies Mayor's Challenge. We sat down at the CityLab Summit in Madrid last month. We spoke to Vico Soto, Mayor of Pasig in the Philippines, Laura McLean, Mayor of Boise, Idaho, and Jordan Hill Lewis, the Mayor of Cape Town, South Africa. Still to come, how do mayors hope to see their projects last beyond their terms? And what cooperation will they have with state and national governments to see their ideas through? I'm Jen White. This is 1A.

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4: Back to our conversation in a moment, but first a heads up about tomorrow. President Trump is in Beijing for a high-stakes summit with Chinese leader Xi Jinping. It's the first visit to China by a U.S. president since 2017 during Trump's first term. Tomorrow on the Friday News Roundup, we'll get into what the meeting is revealing about the U.S. and China relationship and China's role in the Iran war. We also want to hear from you. What questions do you have about the president's China trip? Call 855-236-1212. Or leave a message with our app, 1-A-Vox-Pop, and we'll talk more tomorrow. Let's get back to our exclusive conversation from Madrid, Spain, with the winners of Bloomberg Philanthropy's Mayor's Challenge. We sat down with Jordan Hill Lewis. He's the mayor of Cape Town, South Africa. Vico Soto, mayor of Pasig in the Philippines. And Lauren McLean, the mayor of Boise, Idaho. Mayors are uniquely positioned to connect residents to the work governments are tasked with doing for us. People may lose trust in national politics, politicians, and institutions, but their relationship with local leaders and local government is often quite different. In the U.S., trust in the federal government has been declining for decades. According to the most recent survey from the Pew Research Center's National Election Study, only 17% of Americans trust the federal government to do the right thing just about always or most of the time. I asked Democratic Mayor McLean of Boise, Idaho, about the work she has to do to build trust with her residents. Here's what she said.
5: It is so important that to me that we demonstrate that government works for people. Because in this time of rising division, a lack of connection that people have to each other, they question more and more whether government's working. In order for our community to work at a time of rapid growth, to keep the soul of the city as it is, as we change, I have to be talking and listening to people. My team has to be demonstrating how much we care also about being a safe and welcoming city that addresses housing, that creates safe places for kids to play, that connects people by doing things as simply as planting trees so that people get outside and know their neighbors and feel a sense of connection. And then that helps us as well continue to demonstrate how much we care about the work and about the place that I call home, in our constant desire to strengthen the fabric of our community and the trust we have with one another.
4: Mayor Hill Lewis, what about for you? How much time do you find yourself spending just having the kinds of conversations Mayor McLean just described to help encourage people to trust the governmental system?
6: I really echo what Mayor McLean has said. It is really so important. And as I said, there's lots of people in South Africa who have been so let down. Remember, we've just come out of 35 years ago transition into democracy from apartheid. And there's a lot of people who feel, this has not delivered what we thought the promise was. And they've lost hope. And so I think that is just a fundamental part of rebuilding that trust with the citizenry. I think a really important part of it is just getting stuff done. Yeah. So showing that you can that you can be trusted, rather than talking about it too much, because they've heard politicians talking about it and then coming and going over and over again. So just solving problems and showing that when you say something, you're going to do it and that you're not going to overpromise and underdeliver. That, I think, builds trust over time.
4: Well, Philippine President Ferdinand Marcos Jr. revealed in 2024 that a government flood control program worth $9.2 billion had been plagued by corruption. And an internal audit found many of the 10,000 projects his government had overseen since 2022 had been shoddily built or not built at all. And Filipinos protested across the country last year over the corruption. More than 200 people died last year in the Philippines due to flooding. So, Mayor Soto, how does corruption on the national level affect public trust in the government at the local level?
7: For us mayors, what really matters is, or not even for us mayors, for the people in our localities and our cities, what they care about is if you've delivered the service or not.
4: But does it have an effect, that level of corruption have an effect on your ability to provide the services your residents need?
7: Obviously it has some effect, but again, at the end of the day, what people care about is, did the local government deliver the services that it's supposed to deliver? Did it deliver when my parents were sick? You know, did the local government help in paying my hospital bills? You know, things like that. So that's really what the people care about. And so we just have to focus on, there are things we can't control. What happens in the national level, yes, we can help, we can contribute, but at the end of the day, there are things beyond our jurisdiction and beyond our control. We try to do our part. Even you mentioned the corruption scandal that rocked our nation starting last year, but we try to help solve the problem, we try to help expose the problem, but there are certain things that we just can't control. That's the reality of it. So we have to focus on delivering services and trying our best to be an example of government that delivers. And, I'd like to think that we've been successful. Obviously, we've had our share of failures as well. But I think all in all, we've been progressing pretty well. And because of that, the people trust the local government. Or, they can correct me if I'm wrong, but I think the people in Pasig City have a high level of trust in government because they see that we're, maybe not 100% perfect. We haven't delivered 100% efficiently, but they've seen the progress and they've seen what we're trying to do. They've seen our level of transparency in our work. They've seen how we're trying to do things, even more than what we're trying to do. They've seen how we're trying to do things and how it's been delivering results. So despite everything that's happening at the national level, we're still able to work properly. We're still able to move forward. And these things, we talked earlier about community engagement, or as we like to call it, people's participation. That's a big part of why we're doing this, to build trust with the people, to get solutions that are inclusive and responsive to their needs and not just, solutions and projects that are from the top down. So everything that we're doing, even when we're talking about floating parks, even when we're talking about linear parks and riverside redevelopment, it inevitably includes a level of trust building and making sure that we're a government that delivers.
4: These floating parks in Pasig will be a major engineering and construction undertaking. Do you see the potential for job opportunities for your residents?
7: So the primary objective of our project isn't necessarily job generation, but it will create some local economic activity in the area. Bringing people together in general is going to create local economic activity. We're going to have even our investment office is going to work with the parks team, have some stalls there, offer microfinance loans and things like that. So it is going to generate some economic activity as well.
4: And Mayor McLean, did you have work to do convincing residents that geothermal energy was going to work for their homes, that it was going to be as reliable as other sources of energy they were accustomed to?
5: I mean, everybody that lives or works downtown knows that we have the system and there's great pride in the system. Now, and people embrace the system. Where we had to work with and have conversations about expanding the system was actually with the developer, because this will be a new kind of development for this developer. And I really appreciate the conversations we've had about their interest in trying something new, but also the challenges that it presents And then we got to work in trying to figure out, even before we had this opportunity to apply for this prize, whether or not there was a way that we could work together to make this happen. And so there was curiosity on his part, a willingness to share the challenges that he had in working with us to provide affordable homes. And then my team was really great at getting to work to try to figure out, you know, where we could meet together and make this happen. Now, with residents, my team knew that this was so important. I knew that this was so important. As I talk with Boiseans around the city, like how affordability is really impacting them. I ran 6 years ago on affordable housing and making sure that, you know, we had enough homes that folks could afford at Boise budgets, and continue to be so focused on that work. And it's amazing to open homes now that are affordable. But in this case, as utility costs have risen, we're hearing more from residents of those tough stories. I'm going to, you know, at the end of the month, groceries are going to be set aside to make sure I can pay that bill. Others just recognizing, as my staff sat down with them and talked about the potential savings if they had geothermal heat in their apartment, their reaction was what told us that, yes, this is something that we've got to try to do once and then figure out how to bring to scale. And so for them, they will see savings. And for us, we know that that is what they need. So it really is driving our desire to figure this out.
8: I'm really curious to hear each of you describe how you're building these projects or really anything you're working on so that it has a life beyond your time in office. And that kind of sustainability, I think, has to be built into the foundation of any project like this. So it survives from one administration to the next. I'll come to you first, Mayor Hill Lewis.
6: So I think in a large city, so much of the mayor's job is talking to the city teams about culture and about the standards that we should expect of the public service. So I will not be able to meet all 34,000 staff members in the city team in my term of office, probably even in two terms of office. But what I can do is try to leave a legacy where everyone understands what the standard expected of the city government and the public service should be, and the culture of care, most importantly. That's the one that I talk about most often, because in my book, it's not possible to, if we just stick with this example, to go to an informal settlement and to see our fellow residents living in those conditions time and time again, year after year, decade after decade, and not say, no, we're going to change this. We're going to change this fundamentally. And so I just feel like if people have that basic commitment to an ethic of care and to very high standards that we have to try and be the best that we can be, and not settle for mediocrity, then that's actually going to be the most powerful legacy that you can leave. Because every program can be undone, every budget can be cancelled, everything that you think is set can be disrupted. Hopefully, if you can get that cultural and care DNA into the organization, that's much harder to disrupt and uproot.
8: We're talking to Jordan Hill Lewis. He's the mayor of Cape Town, South Africa. Vico Soto, mayor of Pasig in the Philippines. And Lauren McLean, the mayor of Boise, Idaho. I'm Jen White. You're listening to 1A. Mayor McLean, what about for you as you think about your project's life beyond your time in office?
5: You know, I think the mayor brought up a really important point, this is about delivering service for residents to meet the needs that they have today while setting up systems for tomorrow and beyond, whether it be developing affordable homes well in partnership with developers, whether it be figuring out rules to get out of the way so more homes can be built, setting goals to make sure that every kiddo can walk safely to a park within 10 minutes. Those are things that matter today, but I know will matter tomorrow, and it'll be carried on by the people of Boise. The time that I serve as mayor is temporary, yet the people at the city of Boise, our employees, are there for their careers. And they are the people that will continue to deliver the service. They share a deep commitment to our residents. I see it, I feel it when I walk through City Hall and through fire stations and police stations, that they are there to serve, and they'll continue to serve.
8: And Mayor Soto, how are you thinking about the longevity of these floating parks? Climate change continues to evolve and affect our world. So there may be a time when the parks need to change in some way to continue to meet residents' needs. So how are you building that into your thinking?
7: Right. I'll digress a little bit. In my first month as mayor back in 2019, I visited a fairly new clinic that was built by the previous administration. And we went inside and the city health officer told me, "Mayor, there are 6 beds in this room. But if the door over here was moved 2 meters to the right, we could have had 9 beds." And I think a big part of what we've done in the last 7 years was really to build our institutions to become better in terms of better planning, consultation between the engineering department and the so-called end users who are going to use the buildings and the projects. It's the same thing that we're trying to do with the river parks or the floating parks, consulting everyone, making sure that the design is inclusive and has the input from the community and the people who are actually going to use it. I'm finishing up my term. My constituents often get mad at me these days when I say I'm excited to end my term in 2028. We're term limited. We're only allowed 3 terms of 3 years. So I'm ending my 9 years in June 30, 2028. So I have to think about continuity. I have to think about sustainability of programs. Certain things can change when new administrations come in. And that's okay to some extent, but we want to make sure that the good things, especially the positive reforms that we've started in institutional thinking about, you know, long-term positive changes, even with procurement, with the planning of the city budget, we've included people, even civil society organizations, opening up our budget to the scrutiny and suggestions of civil society. I think that's really, you know, the meat of what we've established. Yeah, we've had infrastructure projects. Floating park is going to be great. But at the end of the day, the legacy that we're going to leave is the systems that we've improved that will allow for better services in the future.
8: That was Vico Soto, mayor of Pasig in the Philippines. Laura McLean, she's the Democratic mayor of Boise, Idaho. And Jordan Hill Lewis, the mayor of Cape Town, South Africa. They each were awarded $1 million from Bloomberg Philanthropies as part of this year's Mayor's Challenge. We spoke to them at the Bloomberg City Lab Conference in Madrid, Spain last month. Remember, the 1A podcast is a great way to catch up on anything you might have missed. It's where you'll find our best guests and stories each day. Today's producers were Arfi Getty and Maya Garg. This program comes to you from WAMU, part of American University in Washington, distributed by NPR. I'm Jen White. Todd Zwillick is with you tomorrow for the Friday News Roundup. Hope you tune in. Thanks for listening, and we'll talk more soon. This is 1A.

0: Thanks for making Michigan Public part of your Thursday evening. You're tuned in to 1A. I'm Josh Hakala. Stick around, we'll get you caught up on all the latest international news coming up at the top of the hour with the BBC.
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1: 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Thanks for tuning in for Morning Edition this morning. I'm Doug Tribue. The latest news headlines are coming up in 1 minute. 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
3: Live from NPR News in Washington, I'm Dave Mattingly. President Trump says this week's summit with China's President Xi Jinping was a good one. Trump is on his way back to the U.S., having wrapped up 2 days of talks in Beijing. Trump and Xi met for another 3 hours today before concluding their discussions. Trump told Fox News' Sean Hannity he and the Chinese leader agreed on the need to get the Strait of Hormuz reopened to commercial ship traffic.
4: He'd like to see Hormuz Strait opened. I said, well, we didn't stop it. They did it, and then we stopped them. You know, sort of interesting. He joked. He said, you know, it's sort of, they stopped it, then you stopped them. But they'd like to see it opened.
3: China is Iran's largest customer for crude oil. The U.S. Supreme Court is allowing nationwide access to the abortion pill mifepristone to continue while a legal fight plays out. Here's NPR's Selena Simmons-Duffin.
5: The Supreme Court granted an emergency request from two drug makers to put a hold on an appeals court order that would have put new restrictions on access to mifepristone. Specifically, it would have required patients to go in person to a clinic or a doctor's office to receive the medication. So telemedicine access can continue as it has been while the case plays out in the lower courts.
3: That's NPR's Selena Simmons-Duffin. Justices Clarence Thomas and Samuel Alito dissented. This is NPR News from Washington.
1: With Michigan Public News, I'm Doug Tribue. Starting next year, 11th graders in Michigan will no longer face the essay portion of the Michigan Merit Exam, and SAT scores will no longer have to be part of high school transcripts. That's under bills signed yesterday by Governor Gretchen Whitmer. Michigan Public's Rick Pluta reports.
6: Most Michigan colleges and universities don't require SAT scores as part of the application process, and applicants from many other states don't provide them. Ryan Fuens-Bliss of the Michigan College Access Network says there's a reason for that.
7: I think the data shows that this is not the best test to measure a student's ability to be successful in college.
6: Fuens-Bliss says the new law will erase a potential disadvantage for Michigan students who are competing with out-of-state applicants seeking a slot at a Michigan college or university. I'm Rick Pluta.
1: Millions of birds are expected to fly over Michigan this week, marking one of the busiest migration periods of the year. Max Henschel is director of research for Michigan Audubon. He says Michigan is in the middle of peak migration season, which lasts through the end of May.
8: Right now, you know, we're seeing a lot more orioles moving in. Baltimore Orioles and Orchard Orioles have arrived.
1: Henschel says cooler temperatures have slowed migration slightly this spring. Experts say turning off unnecessary outdoor lights at night can help birds navigate using stars and moon. That reduces the risk of collisions with buildings. They also recommend keeping bird feeders clean during migration season to help prevent the spread of disease. Despite a lightning strike that knocked out the power and the backup generator at the state's only site for collecting eggs to stock one of the most popular fish, Michigan steelhead fishing season is still on track. A month ago, on a night when severe storms swept across much of the lower peninsula, that power outage at the Little Manistee Weir put millions of steelhead eggs at risk. Now the State Department of Natural Resources says it found ways to collect eggs at other sites in Michigan. The department says it can distribute 4.2 million steelhead eggs to the state's fish hatcheries this year. In the Michigan Public Weather Forecast, a gray start in much of the region, but eventually partly to mostly sunny skies, breezy, highs around 70. This is Michigan Public News.
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9: 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I'm Steve Inskeep in Beijing.
10: And I'm Michelle Martin in Washington, D.C. Good morning. We've been hearing regularly from members of the House Problem Solvers Caucus. That's a bipartisan group in Congress, evenly divided between Republicans and Democrats, that tries to make policy out of positions they think most Americans share. I spoke on Capitol Hill yesterday with the co-chairs of the caucus, Democrat Tom Suozzi of New York and Republican Brian Fitzpatrick of Pennsylvania. This was right before they voted on another Iran War Powers resolution, which narrowly failed. I asked them about their constituents' biggest concerns, and I started with Representative Fitzpatrick.
11: Same thing I've been hearing for many, many years now, which is affordability. Half the people in this country live paycheck to paycheck. There's a lot of stresses on their budgets. Those stresses are only getting worse, not better, and they're looking for relief.
10: The Problem Solvers Caucus released a framework back in February to address drivers of the affordability problem. So it's not like there's a dearth of ideas out here. So how are you explaining to your constituents the lack of action on any of these issues?
12: I don't think anything's getting done. As a matter of fact, we had a meeting just today. Okay. We've decided we have to clear the decks. And the big focus has got to be this whole issue of gerrymandering and redistricting.
10: Interesting.
12: Because what's happening is when things are so partisan, so divided, you don't get things done. And the more we create these safe seats, the more people just pander to their base because they just have to worry about winning a primary as opposed to winning a general. The plan is we're actually setting up a working group on this. We need to get Democrats and Republicans in our group. We got about 8 people who volunteered who are affected by this, actually, and some who are not even affected but want to address the issue. Even though we have so many issues going on right now, this technical type insider issue, gerrymandering and redistricting, will kill our country.
10: Is the idea here to what? Intervene in this redistricting race or what is it?
12: It's to set up independent redistricting commissions, to let independents vote in primaries, not have primaries be closed, and to look at other solutions that have been done in the laboratories of democracy, the states, which have worked to try and create more competitive seats.
11: So here's the challenge we have to overcome. Constitutionally, states are given jurisdiction, sole jurisdiction over the time, place, and manner of elections. Mm-hmm. The only jurisdictional hook we have is funding. So we can tie certain funding streams to certain reforms being enacted. So that's what we need to do. It is incredibly corrosive to our democracy to have states and or regions of this country that might be 60-40, 55-45 in terms of registration, but are 90-10 in House representation. That doesn't work.
10: I am just trying to understand how you persuade your colleagues, the same Democrats, the same Republicans at the state level who've been redrawing these maps to advantage their own party.
12: We need to actually withhold money from them unless they do it.
10: Why would they do it given that some of this started, and I understand you don't want to play the blame game, but this started at the behest of President Trump, who specifically asked Texas to redraw their maps. They did so, and other states followed, and other states are retaliating, and here we are.
12: I think that we have to appeal to people's better angels of their nature that this is just destroying our country. I think that most people in our nation are sick and tired of this because politicians in safe seats do not listen to the people. You know, I'm in a seat that Donald Trump won. I'm a Democrat.
10: Yeah.
12: Brian is in a seat that Kamala Harris won. He's a Republican. We have to listen to the people. And that's good for America that I'm listening to what's going on.
10: Can I ask you a sensitive question, Mr. Fitzpatrick? I'm aiming this at you as a retired FBI agent. We are told anecdotally that another driver here is fear of violence, fear of political violence. Is that true?

0: driven by the Iran war, is draining the country's foreign exchange reserves. India is among the last of the major economies to raise prices at the pump. The BBC's Archana Shukla.
1: The 3% price rise on diesel and petrol comes just days after Prime Minister Narendra Modi appealed to citizens to save fuel, use public transport, work from home and limit overseas travel. The move is expected to help tame demand and cut losses on fuel sales, but it will make everyday goods and transport costlier for ordinary Indians, pushing up inflation.
0: Violent clashes have broken out in the Bolivian city of La Paz as mining groups marched to call for the resignation of President Rodrigo Paz. Nicolas Miranda Montesinos is from the Federation of Factory Workers.
2: We recall the promises Rodrigo Paz made to the Bolivian people before he took office to improve conditions, ensure job security, respect the political constitution of the state, and respect union rights. But we don't see any of it. He's failed to deliver.
0: And the BBC has uncovered a Russian nationalist vigilante network which has been carrying out hundreds of raids across the country, claiming to defend traditional values. Despite its grassroots image, documents link the so-called Russian community's funding to the Kremlin, a connection the organization denies. I'm Clitia Sala at the BBC in London.
3: And this is Michigan Public. It's 5:45. The Pistons blew a late lead against Cleveland Wednesday night, and tonight they're facing elimination in Game 6 of their best-of-7 playoff series with the Cavs. And with potentially hundreds of millions of dollars on the line, one Tigers player agreed to be something of a surgical guinea pig. For more on all of that, I'm joined by Michigan Public Sports commentator John Ubakin. Good morning, John.
4: Good morning, Doug.
3: The Pistons looked like they'd taken control of Game 5 in their series with the Cavs. Detroit led by 9 in the closing minutes of regulation. Then the Cavs went on a run, tied it up, and then controlled the pace in overtime and eventually won. They're now up 3-2 in that series. How did the Pistons fall short in that game, in your view, John?
4: Well, that's becoming a very common question, Doug. Before I dive into the latest autopsy, a basic question. I know the local weather guy gets blamed for bad weather. Does the local sports guy also get blamed for bad losses? Because if so, I've got a lot of explaining to do today with the Tigers and the Pistons.
3: Right.
4: Doug, as good as they are, and they have been, they're number one in the Eastern Conference this season. They don't have much playoff experience, and that is a different level of basketball, as you see. That's how you make dumb mistakes in crunch time. And they simply rely way too much on Cade Cunningham, their one bona fide star.
3: And you're exactly right that they had trouble closing out. In games 1 and 2 at home, they looked like a team who knew how to deal with a close lead. A lot of playoff games are going to be decided by a handful of points, and the Pistons just drilled down and finished. And in Wednesday night's game, they just could not get that strong close that playoff teams need.
4: You can't turn the ball over. You can't fail to box out, which is what they did Wednesday night. And that's how you lose a game you should have won.
3: And Cunningham had 39 points, but no one else on the team got to 20. The Cavs had 3 players with 20 or more. On the Inside the NBA postgame show, Charles Barkley said he thinks Cade Cunningham carries more responsibilities than any other player in the NBA. Would you agree?
4: Well, first of all, I'm not one to disagree with Sir Charles, especially when he's right. When you rely that much on one player, predictable problems will arise through pressure and fatigue. Look, Cunningham needs help, and the Pistons need to get that for him in the offseason.
3: Okay, the Pistons will play a win-or-go-home Game 6 in Cleveland tonight. Tip-off is at 7 o'clock. If they win and tie the series, the decisive Game 7 would be back in Detroit on Sunday. From May 1st through the 13th, the Tigers had 8 losses. We've talked about problems with the pitching staff, especially the high number of injuries the team has suffered this season. But, John, it turns out there's more to baseball than pitching.
4: You know, I looked it up, and you're right, it turns out. So, yes, the pitching staff has been decimated with 4 of 5 starters out at one point. But you're right, the patchwork pitching has actually still been better than the hitting. The bats have been, yet again, the problem, scoring 2 runs here and 1 run there. And against Boston in one game, 0.
3: Well, one thing the Tigers have been missing in addition to hitting is Tarek Skubal, who is one of those injured pitchers. He had surgery to remove a piece of calcified cartilage that had broken off his elbow and was floating around in the joint. His surgeon told the New York Times it was the size of a fat lima bean. It's amazing, John, how a fat lima bean can seem so small and then suddenly so large when you picture it in your elbow.
4: It's all about context, Doug.
3: Well, as we've discussed, there's a lot riding on this surgery, both for Scooble's career and his next contract, and for the Tigers' postseason hopes for this year. So that makes it all the more interesting that Scooble agreed to be the first MLB player to have arthroscopic surgery done with a device known as the Nano Needle Scope 2.0. How much confidence or optimism should Tigers fans be feeling about Scooble returning to form later this season, given all of that?
4: Well, Doug, you got to know your nano needles. I've been saying this for years, as you know. But the hope should be quite high, and not just because of the Nano Needle 2.0, but because Scooble has every incentive to get back as soon as possible, and so does his agent, who's been saying he will be back much sooner than expected. So in a week of bad news, there's a little glimmer of hope.
3: All right, John, thanks a lot.
4: Doug, thank you.
3: John Ubakin is the author of 14 books. His latest is his 8th national bestseller, The Gales of November, The Untold Story of the Edmund Fitzgerald, is out now. And if you want to read more about the Nano Needle Scope 2.0, The Athletic in the New York Times has a great piece on it. 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
3: This is Morning Edition on Michigan Public. Good morning. I'm Doug Tribou. The Supreme Court has issued an order that keeps the abortion drug mifepristone available through telehealth prescriptions for now. We'll have the latest on that story for you coming up in about 15 minutes as Morning Edition continues. In the Michigan Public weather forecast today, we'll get off to a cloudy start in much of the region. Then eventually, partly to mostly sunny skies. It'll be breezy at times today, quite warm with highs around 70. Tonight, some clouds, a chance of showers mainly overnight, lows in the 50s. It's 5:51.
6: This is Morning Edition from NPR News. I'm Michelle Martin.
7: And I'm Steve Inskeep in Beijing. For a summit here in China, President Trump brought the CEOs of trillion-dollar companies. This week, we had a look at the economy from a slightly lower altitude at the SEG Electronics Market in the city of Shenzhen. This market is in a giant building, floor after floor of booths where buyers can find parts for about everything. We went up the escalators with Akwa Zhang, who's one of the sellers.
8: I don't even understand what I'm looking at half the time. There's so many products here.
9: It can be confusing. That's why you need to spend a lot of time, actually, to understand.
7: You can buy a circuit board or computer memory. You can buy cameras or components for cameras, calculators, hair dryers, tiny electric motors, drones. And at the top of each escalator to each floor was another escalator.
8: Oh, my. We can look here at it just going up and up and up.
7: We interviewed several vendors who were conduits for the global economy. They receive goods manufactured in China. Buyers come here to source goods, as they put it. Several sellers said they don't really know where their products go, just that the buyers are of different races. During our visit on Monday, many also didn't know that the presidential summit was about to happen. They were focused on work. But we met one person who knew. What'd you say your name was?
10: Jerry.
8: Jerry?
10: Jerry. Tom and Jerry.
8: Tom and Jerry.
7: Jerry Zhang says U.S. policy has affected his business.
8: What do you think about President Trump?
10: Honestly?
8: Sure.
10: Maybe the policy is not so nice, you know.
7: Jerry stood behind a case filled with the innards for an elevator or a smart appliance. His booth was filled with so many cardboard boxes that he hardly had room for himself. He came here after quitting his job as an engineer for Foxconn, the giant manufacturer of iPhones.
10: I used to be working there. Then I quit my job, do my own business.
8: Are you glad you did that?
10: Yeah, because it's happy to talk with others. I can come here. It's more free, you know, freedom.
8: Yeah. How do you feel about the economy right now?
10: I think not good. I think not good.
8: Why is that?
10: Big pressure for young people, you know, because of the war between U.S. and China, I think.
7: He says the U.S. pressured some global companies to move factory jobs out of Shenzhen to South or Southeast Asia.
10: The policy, U.S. pushed them, move the production from China to Vietnam, India, something.
8: And that's hurting young people?
10: Yeah, it's not easy to get a good job than before.
7: In thinking about the presidential summit, Jerry Zhang expressed a hope for fewer limits on U.S. technology.
10: We cannot buy things from, something from American before, you know, especially for some components, and the tax increased so much.
8: So there's tariffs, and also the U.S. export controls that forbid something.
10: Yeah, because some components we cannot buy it anymore. You know?
7: Jerry Zhang described his day. He often works 12 hours. He does know where his products go because he stays up late to field calls from South America. He's a tiny part of the global economy, and he'd like for it to work just a little more efficiently so he can pay his mortgage.
6: Real estate industry data show it's becoming more common for at least three generations to live together. NPR's Stephen Bisaha reports that's also changing the houses they live in.
11: Two big reasons to share one roof: sharing the mortgage and sharing childcare. Andrea Wolverton tried doing both on her own in 2023 after she separated from her husband.
12: It was hard to, you know, pay all the bills, pay my mortgage, all those things, and be able to just feel like I could be present for my kid and everything.
11: Wolverton was working 12-hour shifts as a nurse. So she moved into her parents' home in the Portland suburbs with her then 3-year-old son, Theo.
12: My parents, for all intents and purposes, acted as his second parents.
11: They handled bedtime, preschool drop-off, pickup, and also cooked. Wolverton paid rent, which helped speed up her parents' retirement timeline.
12: This makes so much sense. Why don't more people do it?
11: The thing is, more people are doing it, according to new data from Realtor.com. Just looking at owner-occupied homes, 4 million of those homes had at least a parent, a kid, and a grandparent under one roof in 2024.
13: We see that there are more multi-generational households in the U.S.
11: Hannah Jones is a senior economic research analyst at Realtor.com.
13: And also we see that multi-generational listings are becoming more popular.
11: And that's what's new here. The idea of cramming multiple generations into one house has always been a thing and still is. But now there are more of these houses built to fit more people with more privacy. Listings for these properties get about 14% more page views than the typical home. These listings are also most common in Western states.
13: Especially high in the coast in general, but especially in California. So, you know, where housing costs are really high.
11: Now, housing prices are high just about everywhere. The median sales price for a home these days is about $400,000, more than the typical household can afford. So some families are still cramming into homes without the extra privacy.
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14: We like to refer to it as a home within a home.
11: Jeremy Parnes is a regional president at Lennar, one of the country's largest home builders. He says that second home, hidden in the first one, often comes with its own private entrance, living room, kitchenette,
14: as well as a washer and dryer.
11: These features cost home builders more to add, and home buyers are willing to pay more to get them. Realtor.com found these homes sell for about 22% more per square foot. They get even pricier in the South and Midwest, where there just aren't as many of these homes compared to the West Coast. Parnes says even if these homes are more expensive, there are generally more people sharing the mortgage, which makes it more affordable for everyone.
14: I like to say two homes, one payment. That's the way to think about it. Two homes and one payment.
11: Andrea Wolverton slept in a private studio her parents finished above the garage before she moved back in. And a few months ago, Wolverton was able to make another big move.
12: So I moved out of my parents and me and my son and my partner moved in together, which has been amazing.
11: She's renting, and when she does eventually buy, she wants enough room for her parents to be able to live with her.
12: Extra space for somebody else to be here would be huge.
11: Just like her parents welcomed her back into their home, Wolverton says she'd be happy for her parents to live in hers. Stephen Basaha, NPR News.
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3: Morning Edition comes to you here on Michigan Public. Good morning. I'm Doug Tribou. Thanks for being up early with us. Coming up in about 2 minutes, we'll check the day's top news headlines. Also, next hour on Morning Edition, we'll have the latest installment of our brand new series, Beyond the Shore, a look at each of the Great Lakes and what makes them unique. 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
6: Good morning. The Supreme Court decided not to restrict access to abortion medication as a lawsuit plays out. Doctors may prescribe mifepristone by phone or video, and it can be sent in the mail. It's Morning Edition from NPR News.
3: And some testing changes for 11th graders. That and more Michigan news in 4 minutes.
6: The UK Prime Minister's party controls Parliament for up to 3 more years. Why does some in his party want him out now? I'm Michelle Martin in Washington, D.C.
7: And I'm Steve Inskeep in Beijing, where two presidents just concluded a summit. Presidents Trump and Xi visited the Temple of Heaven yesterday, so we went today and found a story about architecture and power. Both presidents have opinions about buildings. It's Friday, May 15th. This day in 1967, the Supreme Court ruled that minors have the same criminal due process rights as adults. The news is next.
16: Live from NPR News in Washington, I'm Corva Coleman. President Trump is flying back to the United States after wrapping up his state visit to China. NPR's Tamara Keith reports Trump is hailing business deals for American companies and farmers, though few details have been announced.
17: As Trump's trip to China was winding down, he again offered praise for Chinese President Xi Jinping.
18: This has been an incredible visit. I think a lot of good has come of it. We've made some fantastic trade deals, great for both countries.
17: In an earlier interview with Sean Hannity of Fox News, Trump said China has agreed to order 200 Boeing airplanes and will be buying a lot of soybeans from American farmers, though similar previous commitments have failed to materialize. Trump also said he and Xi discussed the war with Iran and agreed that the Strait of Hormuz needs to be reopened. Tamara Keith, NPR News, Beijing.
16: The U.S. Supreme Court is temporarily allowing the abortion pill, mifepristone, to remain available by mail nationwide. This overrules a lower court's decision. NPR's Nina Totenberg has more.
19: In a one-paragraph order, the High Court froze a decision by the Fifth Circuit Court of Appeals that had made it illegal to send the abortion pill, known formally as mifepristone, through the mail. The justices, however, reversed that ruling until the case is fully litigated, up through the Supreme Court if necessary. Two justices, Clarence Thomas and Samuel Alito, filed dissenting opinions. Thomas took particular aim at the manufacturers of mifepristone, contending that since abortion is illegal in Louisiana, drug makers are not entitled to block a court order, quote, based on lost profits from their criminal enterprise. Nina Totenberg, NPR News, Washington.
16: Sales of nicotine pouch products have exploded in recent years, with the global market now worth nearly $7 billion. A new report from the World Health Organization concludes that rapid growth is being driven by aggressive marketing that targets young people. NPR's Maria Godoy has more.
20: The WHO says the tactics being used to market nicotine pouches include flavors such as bubblegum and gummy bears, and packaging that mimics the look of candy. Dr. Ranti Fayugon of the WHO says flavored products are a known way to hook young users. She says some products are even marketed for use in schools, and they can contain alarming levels of the highly addictive nicotine.
1: High nicotine concentrations for children and young people whose brains are still developing is damaging to the developing brain.
20: The WHO report urges countries to adopt a range of regulations, including marketing restrictions and bans on flavored nicotine pouch products. Maria Godoy, NPR News.
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3: With Michigan Public News, I'm Doug Tribou. Detroit's population grew for the third consecutive year, according to estimates from the U.S. Census Bureau. The city added more than 5,000 residents, just outpacing the state's population growth rate. Detroit Mayor Mary Sheffield says more people are staying in Detroit or moving to Detroit because of improved city services, jobs, and housing, and safer neighborhoods. She says her administration is also working to increase the incomes of Detroiters. The city still has a very high poverty rate. It was over 30% in 2024. Four members of the Livingston County Republican Party have been kicked out. All four serve on the Brighton Area Schools Board of Education. Michigan Public's Anna Bussey reports.
21: The four school board members received an email this week telling them the party's executive committee unanimously voted to revoke their membership from the County Republican Party. This followed their support of a $156 million Brighton School bond vote the week before. Jennifer Marks is one of the school board members who was removed.
22: There have been other bonds with members from the Livingston County Republican Party on those boards. And to my knowledge, there's never been this type of attack or removal from the party following that.
21: She says the goal of the bond was to meet the needs of the students and community. The Livingston County Republican Party did not respond to requests for comment. I'm Anna Bussey.
3: Starting next year, 11th graders in Michigan will no longer be faced with the essay portion of the Michigan Merit Exam that's used to assess skills and college readiness, and 11th grade SAT scores will no longer have to be included on high school transcripts. That's under bills signed yesterday by Governor Gretchen Whitmer. Ryan Fewins-Bliss of the Michigan College Access Network says high school students already face a battery of proficiency tests.
23: This doesn't say we're not going to test students on writing anymore. It just says we're not using this test at this time, and it won't be part of the SAT package that college admissions folks are getting when students and families send their information for admissions.
3: Most Michigan colleges and universities do not require SAT scores as part of the application process. Two Michigan rights groups say immigrants at the North Lake Processing Center in northern Michigan are being denied adequate medical care. The Michigan Immigrant Rights Center and the ACLU of Michigan say detainees also aren't getting enough access to legal help. About 1,400 people are being held in the facility, according to data from Immigration and Customs Enforcement. The private company that operates the facility denies the allegations in an email. ICE has not yet responded to a request for comment. In the Michigan public weather forecast, a gray start in many areas, then partly to mostly sunny, breezy, highs around 70. This is Michigan Public News.
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7: It's Morning Edition from NPR News. I'm Steve Inskeep in Beijing.
6: And I'm Michelle Martin in Washington, D.C. Good morning. Doctors are still allowed to prescribe the abortion pill mifepristone over the phone and through video visits, and patients can still receive it through the mail or in a local pharmacy.
7: That's because the Supreme Court kept the status quo in place in a case that is challenging doctors' ability to prescribe the drug remotely. The court gave itself a Thursday deadline to decide what to do.
6: And NPR's Selena Simmons-Duffin is here to tell us more about this. Good morning, Selena.
25: Good morning, Michelle.
6: So it's kind of one of those heart-pounding days yesterday, kind of watching the court. What did the court do eventually?
25: Yeah, so they set themselves a 5 p.m. Eastern deadline
0: went right past that deadline and then finally issued an unsigned order at 5:30 p.m. Eastern. So a nail-biting couple of minutes there. But what they did is that they granted an emergency request from two drug makers to put a hold on an appeals court order that would have put new restrictions on access to mifepristone. Specifically, it would have required patients to go in person to a clinic or a doctor's office to receive the medication. So the justices have issued a stay pending appeal in the case so telemedicine access can continue as it has been while this case plays out in the lower courts.
6: And Selena, you've been reporting that telemedicine has become a key way that people have been getting abortions. Is that right?
0: That's right. Since the Supreme Court overturned Roe v. Wade nearly 4 years ago, telemedicine abortion has grown and grown, and it now accounts for a quarter of all abortions in the country. Some of those abortions are happening in states with bans, but residents of states where abortion is legal are also making use of the flexibility of telemedicine to access abortion. I've talked to people who live in remote parts of California, in Georgia, in Louisiana, who all use telemedicine abortion and were grateful they had that option. On a broader scale, telemedicine access is a big part of the reason why the overall number of abortions hasn't gone down at all, despite the state bans. Mifepristone has been found to be safe by the FDA, which says 7.5 million patients have used it since it was approved in 2000. Doctors say the in-person requirement is not medically necessary. Major medical groups all asked the Supreme Court to allow telemedicine abortion to continue, which is ultimately what they did for now.
6: So the FDA is the named defendant here, but I understand that they didn't actually file a brief to the Supreme Court.
0: Yeah, that's right. The FDA's position in the lower courts has been that the case should be put on ice. The agency says it's conducting a new review of the safety of mifepristone, which was prompted by Republican lawmakers and governors putting pressure on the FDA. And its attorneys were saying, let's do that review first. But the Fifth Circuit Court of Appeals, which was the appeals court in this case, did not go along with that plan. And the FDA didn't respond to the appeals court ruling. And it also didn't respond to the justice's request. And that's striking because a key part of this case is about the power of the agency itself. And former FDA leaders, including some who served under Republican presidents and the trade group for drug makers, asked the Supreme Court to keep mifepristone available over telemedicine, saying that it relies on a stable and predictable process for FDA to regulate medications in the U.S.
6: Selena, was the decision unanimous?
0: No, there were two public dissents from Justices Samuel Alito and Clarence Thomas, and they were pretty pointed. Alito called the decision of his fellow justices unreasoned and remarkable, and Clarence Thomas called the work of the two drug makers a, quote, criminal enterprise.
6: Okay, so what is next for this case?
0: It's going back to the lower courts, and FDA's leadership is also in flux as of this week, which could also affect mifepristone. So this is not the end, and whatever happens next, we will be following it.
6: That is NPR's Selena Simmons-Duff. And Selena, thank you.
0: You're welcome.
6: We're going to talk more about this with Michelle Goodwin. She is a professor of constitutional law and global health policy at Georgetown University. Professor Goodwin, good morning. Thanks for joining us.
2: Good morning. Thank you, Michelle.
6: Why do you think the Supreme Court kicked this particular can down the road by keeping telemedicine access to mifepristone while the case plays out?
2: Well, there are strong interests here, including amongst the manufacturers, that this is a product that is kept on the marketplace. There are some that say this is because there are political interests that have been articulated about the midterm and real concern that if there were a different kind of ruling, it might intensify the Democratic ability to win midterm elections. The Supreme Court's not a political arm of government, but many are saying that it's acting very much like a political arm of government.
6: Is that a cynical take, or do you think that there's a merit to it?
2: That is a very good question. I would say that 10 years ago, there would be judges and constitutional law professors that would say that is cynical, stay away from it. But these days, there are judges, including Republican-appointed judges, that are saying you cannot ignore that the Supreme Court is very much looking like a politically motivated arm of government. And that's unfortunate, the substance behind it.
6: Well, so let me just, you know, we just heard from Selena that the FDA did not file any legal brief with the Supreme Court. Is that unusual? And does that tell us something about the agency's legal position or strategy?
2: That is highly unusual, very much unusual, but we've seen things that are unusual. The FDA commissioner, Marty Makary, his hand has been pushed into resignation. That's suggested because anti-abortion organizations are saying they're dissatisfied with the FDA and its slow move. One would have anticipated that the FDA would have responded to the Supreme Court to brief in this case, and the FDA did not. And I think that's also reflective of these political times and Donald Trump articulating that the midterms are very important. And in 2022, after the Dobbs decision, we saw that there wasn't the red wave, but Democrats took seats.
6: So I want to go to those dissents that Selena told us about. Justices Alito and Clarence Thomas used some really striking language. I'll take those separately. First of all, Justice Alito said it was remarkable for the court to issue an order without explaining the reasons why. Is it?
2: Well, it's not. Justice Alito himself has done so. There have been shadow docket cases that, and emergency docket cases where the Supreme Court has taken on very significant issues and has issued orders without actually even signing it, so that you don't even know which justices decided and in which way was there any discontent. And so it's actually not unusual. And it's a bit ironic coming from Justice Alito, considering that he's the author and the Dobbs decision, which overturned Roe v. Wade, which had nearly a 50-year precedent and not based on health or science reasons.
6: And he called the mailing of mifepristone to patients in states with abortion restrictions a scheme to undermine the Dobbs decision. I don't know what to make of that.
2: Well, that also is a bit ironic. Steve Vladek noted, and one could say that this is just very mindful of a law professor, but a footnote where there's a typo, where instead of Alliance for Hippocratic Oath, it's Alliance for Hippocratic, as in a hypocrite, oath from Justice Alito's dissent. And so there are some that are saying, well, this is really a bunch of hyperbole. This is hypocritical coming from Justice Alito, considering the Dobbs decision itself and how that uprooted what had been a constitutionally protected right for people who want to have abortions.
6: So let's go to Justice Thomas. He said shipping abortion medication is, quote, a criminal enterprise. Or he said that these companies are engaging in a criminal enterprise. And he cited the Comstock Act. We only have about a minute left here, but what do you make of that?
2: Well, it's pretty shocking. And what we see is the revival of what has been a law that has been dormant, a law that's that products that are crude and lascivious cannot be sent in the mail. That included at one point medical school books because it had nude photos in it. You know, and there's a bit of cynicism there too, really, if we go back and look at Comstock, because you could send photos of lynched naked bodies through the mail while you couldn't naked pictures in a medical book.
6: So are things more or less confusing today?
2: I think that there is clarity that people have because of the news coverage that mifepristone can be shipped in the mail, but I do think that it's overall confusing since the Dobbs decision itself. It's created a bit of chaos across the country, really quite dangerously for people's health.
6: That's Michelle Goodwin, a professor of constitutional law and global health policy at Georgetown University. Professor, thank you.
2: Thank you.
6: The Trump administration has pledged $1.8 billion for the United Nations humanitarian aid efforts. It is the second round of funding since the U.S. gave $2 billion in December. NPR Global Health correspondent Fatma Tanis reports.
4: Thursday's announcement came at a press conference from Jeremy Lewin, the State Department Undersecretary for Foreign Assistance.
5: There's this narrative that the United States is not present at the UN, not present in the humanitarian space. That's not true. We are very involved.
4: The original $2 billion went to 18 countries, including Ukraine. The new funding will support three additional countries, Lebanon, Venezuela, and Central African Republic. Lewin says the administration is prioritizing places that carry strong national interest for the U.S.
5: We're still the most generous nation in the world, so we're spending less but achieving as much impact as possible.
4: Lewin said the administration was pleased with the way the funds moved out the door quickly in December.
5: As the president has said, there was a crisis of accountability and trust in the humanitarian sector, and I think we're seeing incredible progress.
8: Jeremy Conendike is the president of Refugees International and former head of the Humanitarian Bureau of USAID. He says this is a positive move by the administration, but it's still $10 billion short of what the U.S. gave in the last year of the Biden administration.
9: The U.S. is still a player, albeit at a vastly smaller level than was the case before. There are a lot of programs that are shutting down.
8: Still, Conendike says the move represents a departure from the administration's earlier stance of dismantling the foreign aid system.
9: The American people support humanitarian aid, full stop, and they always have. And I think the administration recognizes that, and they felt the backlash.
8: But he says the new model could carry some risk, too. It's better to have a diversified portfolio of organizations to fund, he says, rather than relying too heavily on just one group. Fatma Tanis, NPR News.
6: This is NPR News.
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3: Wait, Wait, Don't Tell Me. That's tomorrow morning at 10, tomorrow evening at 6, and Sunday afternoon at 4 here on Michigan Public. Checking some of the stories we're following this morning, Canadian Prime Minister Mark Carney unveiled a clean electricity strategy yesterday aimed at doubling Canada's electricity grid by the year 2050. He said it will lower energy costs for most Canadian households. The plan includes regulations to expand natural gas use and partnerships with Indigenous people. It also involves using diverse energy sources, including hydro, nuclear, wind, solar, and geothermal. New U.S. House districts in Florida are facing their first test in court. A state judge is set to hear arguments today on a request to block the new districts from being used in the midterm elections. Several lawsuits contend the districts violate a state constitutional provision against partisan gerrymandering. It's win or go home for the Pistons tonight when they play the Cavaliers in Game 6 of their NBA playoff series. The Cavs lead the series 3-2. Tip-off tonight in Cleveland is at 7 o'clock. In the Michigan Public weather forecast today, we'll see some clouds to start in many areas, eventually partly to mostly sunny skies. Breezy and warm, highs around 70. It's 6:21.
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6: It's Morning Edition from NPR News. I'm Michelle Martin in Washington, D.C.
7: And I'm Steve Inskeep. During their summit here in Beijing, Chinese President Xi Jinping took President Trump to the Temple of Heaven. The landmark was closed for their visit. It reopened today, and people danced under the trees. Crowds flowed toward the temple, which is a cluster of red buildings surrounding a wooden tower.
14: This must have been a breathtaking structure to behold when it was built in 1420. The size, the scale is immense.
25: It's breathtaking now.
7: We were there with our China correspondent, Jennifer Peck, and a few thousand friends.
14: I know we're trying not to photobomb people because everyone's taking a picture, but there is no way.
25: It's impossible.
14: There's no way to avoid photobombing.
25: Now you can see the scale of maybe what 1.4 billion people might be like.
14: Jasmine Ling is our producer here in Beijing. So we have what looks like a gold-framed picture, immense, at the top of this temple, and it's a field of blue and three Chinese characters. What do they say? What do they mean?
11: It said in Chinese, 起年殿, and that means hall of prayer for good harvest.
14: In 1420, only an emperor could have commanded the resources to build this. It expressed the emperor's power. The temple was also a source of power. It was said the Chinese emperor ruled thanks to the mandate of heaven. Jennifer Pack says Beijing's newer buildings also send messages about power. She moved here 20 years ago when China was building new skyscrapers like the one whose shape reminds people of a pair of pants.
25: It is a monstrosity. This is the state broadcaster CCTV's building. And remember, this was back in 2006, 2007, leading up to the Beijing Olympics, which was really China's coming out party. They were trying to say to the world, we have arrived. And for foreign observers, I think they were looking for signs of China opening up, which really meant Western signals. So you see these architectures that are steel structures that are futuristic looking.
14: And a lot of glass.
25: Yeah, and they say, wow, this is China. It's going to enter into the modern world, because that was the basis of the U.S.-China relationship.
14: What has China's President Xi Jinping said about that wild architecture of modern times that said China is international and open to the world?
25: Apparently, he's not a fan, because in 2014, he said people should stop building these weird buildings. Those were his actual quotes. And he came in and basically said we should have cultural confidence. We should be confident in our Chineseness, in our Chinese history. That's why when visiting dignitaries, including President Trump comes, that's where they bring them to, a place like this.
14: The Temple of Heaven.
25: Yeah, to show them the awesome power of China's buildings.
14: We don't know what's really going through the president's minds, but I would imagine when two presidents stand outside something like this place, the Temple of Heaven, a thought that might occur to them is there was an emperor hundreds of years ago, and he built this thing, and it's still here for people to look at today.
25: Absolutely, and I think President Xi had told President Trump that you want to make America great again, I want to make the Chinese rejuvenation, the Chinese dream come true.
14: Jennifer Pack, it's great to visit you here in Beijing. This has been fun. Thank you.
25: Thank you so much.
14: We were visiting the building that President Xi showed President Trump yesterday. Today, Trump is returning to Washington, where he has building projects of his own.
6: It's Friday, which means it's time for StoryCorps. Giovanna Figueroa was raising her son on her own in Queens, New York. At 3 years old, Anthony wasn't speaking and was diagnosed with autism. 10 years later, Giovanna brought Anthony to StoryCorps.
12: Anthony, what are you hope for the future?
15: Well, when I was a kid, I wanted to become an astronaut, but now I don't really think so. Astronomy is still pretty cool, but I feel like you are more likely to make it in the NBA than become an astronaut.
12: What I think is whatever you want in your life, you can do it. Do you have a question for me?
15: In a movie of your life, what are some scenes you'll never forget?
12: I remember you were not talking, you were not socializing. So it was hard for me to go outside and see other moms talking with the kids. And I was just talking by myself. Then at 7, you were in the bath and I was playing with you with bubbles. When I went and I was looking for the towel, you called me, Mommy! And that was the first time that you talk. And the first time that you called me, Mommy. So I start shaking. And the only thing that I remember saying was, I'm coming, baby, I'm coming. You remember that?
15: No, but it's beautiful.
12: I remember the first time that you request something. I was into the healthy food and we were walking and you see the pizzeria and I said, no. And you make your best try to put two words together and you say, I want pizza. I was so happy that I went inside and I buy the pie for you. When other kids were playing outside, you were sitting down on the computer, studying, receiving extra classes, receiving therapies. You telling me that was hard for you, but what did you do?
15: I kept trying.
12: And why you are right now?
15: I'm in eighth grade.
12: And?
15: I am one of the best students.
12: You are the best student in the class. Anthony Gabriel, You have beautiful, beautiful heart. You overcome all the difficulties, all the obstacles in your life. I see my Anthony. I say, no, he's not a regular kid. That's right. Because he's trying harder than every kid that I know in my life. And I want you to know that I'm really proud of you.
6: Anthony and Giovanna Figueroa with caretaker Fatou Jaita in Queens, New York. Anthony is now in high school and wants to become a doctor. Their interview is archived at the Library of Congress.
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3: And you're listening to Michigan Public. Thanks for tuning in for Morning Edition this morning. The latest news headlines are coming up in 1 minute. We've launched a new limited series podcast this month at Michigan Public. It's called Beyond the Shore. It's a look at each of the Great Lakes and what makes them unique. We will have another excerpt from the podcast coming up this morning with a look at sturgeon in Lake Erie. That's ahead in about 15 minutes right here on Michigan Public. 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In the Michigan Public weather forecast today, a cloudy start in some areas, eventually partly to mostly sunny skies, breezy at times, highs around 70. It's 6:30.
1: Live from NPR News in Washington, I'm Dave Mattingly. President Trump is on his way back to the U.S., having wrapped up his summit with China's president in Beijing. Trump and Xi Jinping met for another 3 hours today after 2 hours of talks yesterday. Trump tells Fox News' Sean Hannity China agreed to buy 200 airliners from Boeing. The company's CEO was among a group of corporate leaders who traveled with Trump. The death toll in Ukraine has risen to at least 24 following Russia's latest barrage of missile and drone strikes targeting Kyiv and other areas. Here's NPR's Joanna Kakissis.
16: The Russian strikes turned a nine-story apartment building into rubble. Ukrainian President Volodymyr Zelensky left flowers there for those killed. He said in a video address that Russia bombed Ukraine virtually nonstop for 2 days to exhaust Ukraine's air defenses. We must find countermeasures for such attacks as soon as possible, Zelensky said. In 48 hours, Russia used more than 1,500 drones and 56 missiles in the strikes. Zelensky said Ukraine was able to intercept 94% of the drones and 73% of the missiles. He said the number one priority is securing air defense that can take down more missiles. Joanna Kakissis, NPR News, Kyiv.
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3: With Michigan Public News, I'm Doug Tribou. Two legal organizations say immigrant detainees at a Michigan processing facility are being denied medical care and access to legal representation. As Michigan Public's Dustin Dwyer reports, the allegations come in a letter sent to the head of Immigration and Customs Enforcement's Detroit field office.
17: In the letter, the Michigan Immigrant Rights Center, or MIRC, and the ACLU of Michigan list several cases of people they say were not given adequate health care at the Northlake Processing Center. And attorney Ruby Robinson of MIRC says a key reason people are being detained is so they will show up to court hearings.
18: Yet, we've had clients not receive notices of their scheduled hearings, and our staff have observed hearings where multiple individuals from Northlake were not in attendance when the judge called their cases.
17: The private company that operates Northlake denies the allegations. ICE hasn't responded to a request for comment. I'm Dustin Dwyer.
3: Detroit's population grew again last year for the third consecutive year. That's according to the most recent estimates from the U.S. Census Bureau. Detroit Mayor Mary Sheffield credits the news to city and community efforts to make neighborhoods safer, increase jobs and housing, and improve city services.
0: For decades, the story told about Detroit was always one of decline. Year after year, families left, population shrank, and too many people counted Detroit out. But today the numbers tell a different story, and they tell the real story of what is happening in our city.
3: Sheffield says the city is also working to increase the incomes of Detroiters. One of the largest bird migrations of the year is expected over Michigan this week. Max Henschel is the director of research for Michigan Audubon. He says orioles, hummingbirds, and warblers are currently moving through the state. Henschel says about 80% of migrating birds rely on the night sky to navigate, so turning off unnecessary outdoor lights can help keep them on course.
19: When there's artificial light, that really can disorient the birds and it causes them to expend a lot of the energy that they really need for migration.
3: Peak migration season continues through the end of the month. In Michigan public weather today, a bit of a gray start in many places, but we'll see partly to mostly sunny skies eventually with highs around 70 degrees. This is Michigan Public News.
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7: It's Morning Edition from NPR News. I'm Steve Inskeep in Beijing.
6: And I'm Michelle Martin in Washington, D.C. Good morning. The battle begins. That's a headline out of the United Kingdom today.
7: After a week of political rebellion and resignation letters of cabinet members, contenders are emerging to challenge Prime Minister Keir Starmer for his job. We do not know when or if Starmer would go.
6: To look back over this tumultuous week in British politics, we go to NPR's Lauren Freyer in London. Lauren, good morning.
20: Good morning.
6: Prime Minister Starmer has a huge majority in Parliament. The next election isn't expected for 3 years. Why would his party replace him now?
20: It basically comes down to fear of the far right taking power. Let me back up. Starmer is center-left. His party is called Labour. They won that big majority less than 2 years ago, seen as sort of a return to stability after a revolving door of prime ministers through Britain's exit from the European Union, which was a little bit of a roller coaster. Since then, Starmer's approval ratings have plunged to some of the lowest in history. Polls show voters think he has not delivered on promises to improve government services, help with the cost of living. He's seen as kind of wooden, unable to connect with regular folks, in contrast to the populist, chain-smoking Nigel Farage, who casts himself as a man of the people. And his anti-immigrant party trounced Labour in municipal elections last week. That has sent the political establishment into a frenzy, fearing the same could happen at the national level.
6: What does Starmer say about all this?
20: He says, you know, a lot of the things dragging down his approval rating are out of his control. The Iran war, Trump administration's tariffs. The British economy is growing. The health service wait times are down. So is immigration. Starmer acknowledges, though, he hasn't communicated that well. Here he is in a speech to the nation earlier this week.
21: I know I have my doubters. And I know I need to prove them wrong. And I will.
20: He basically wants more time, but it doesn't look like the party is willing to give that to him.
6: So who might replace him then?
20: Probably one of his former allies. None have filed for candidacy yet, though. We had this extraordinary scene this week when King Charles came to Parliament, read out the Prime Minister's agenda for the coming year, but we don't know if this Prime Minister will be in office to implement it. Politics here feels like the popular TV show Traitors. You know, the ruling party is divided into those faithful to the prime minister and those who are secretly plotting against him. Here's what it sounded like this week as cabinet secretaries went back and forth in and out of 10 Downing Street.
22: Are you going to resign, Health Secretary?
23: Yep,
22: is that going to be your front door soon?
23: Prime Minister?
20: The health secretary, Wes Streeting, did quit the cabinet. He might challenge Starmer. Former deputy prime minister Angela Rayner has been cleared of wrongdoing in a tax scandal that might allow her to run. Polls show the most popular candidate, though, would be Andy Burnham, nicknamed King of the North. He's the mayor of Manchester. Not an MP, so not eligible to run. He first needs to run in a special election for a vacant seat in parliament. That would likely be in late June. He has to win that election, which the far right is contesting too, and only after that would he be able to challenge Starmer. So we're looking at a long summer of politics here.
2: So after all that, he could actually stay in office.
20: Yeah, actually, that special election will test Burnham. This is in an area where Farage's Reform Party swept municipal elections. And Farage says he's going to, quote, throw absolutely everything at that election. So if Burnham wins, he goes up against Starmer with, you know, ammunition to say, look, I defeated the far right here. I can do it nationally. If he doesn't win that election, Starmer may be left with no challenger. And the country may be back where we started after a whole lot of drama. And some would say, you know, attention diverted from fixing the cost of living and everything else.
2: That is NPR's Lauren Freyer in London. Lauren, thank you.
20: You're welcome.
7: During the same week that the President of the United States was visiting Beijing, a mayor in the state of California admitted to acting as an agent for China. NPR correspondent Vanessa Romo reports on the case in the Los Angeles area.
4: When Eileen Wong was elected to Arcadia City Council nearly 4 years ago, she touted herself as a Republican turned Democrat who strived to, quote, bring a strong voice to the five-member council on behalf of her constituents. Now, Arcadia residents fear that voice was carrying messages from the Chinese Communist Party. Here's Nishki Liu.
5: That's definitely the kind of stuff you see in, like, movies.

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1: Uganda at the direction of Chinese government officials. Federal prosecutors say that Wang and Sun hid their ties to Beijing from the U.S. government and the public at large. Nicholas Eftemiades is a former senior intelligence officer who specializes in Chinese espionage. He says that as China consolidates its global might, Beijing is ramping up efforts to leverage the Chinese diaspora.
2: We've certainly seen a number of cases of China, and this being one of them, attempting to recruit lower-level officials on long-term approaches so that they can conduct covert influence on the United States. It's actually pretty pervasive.
1: Eftemiati says the goal is to soften U.S. views of the authoritarian government, especially on issues like human rights, and to promote pro-Beijing politicians while thwarting those who support what it considers dissident ideas that could make their way back to China. He says it's called a whole-of-society approach.
2: Unlike Western intelligence agencies, which focus on other intelligence organizations or militaries that they're trying to spy against, China does it at a societal level, which means that they're recruiting mayors and congressmen with the hope that they'll rise into greater positions longer term.
1: Once they're in place, he says, the idea is that these leaders could carry out a range of operations. Prosecutors say it was Sun, who also served as Wang's campaign advisor, who brought Wang to the Chinese government's attention. He described her as, quote, a rising star. Sun is now serving a four-year sentence after pleading guilty to a similar charge. The Chinese embassy did not respond to NPR's request for comment on Wang's case and on broader allegations of espionage. As for the turmoil that's roiled City Hall, Deputy City Manager Justine Bruno says that city officials looked into Wang's conduct back in December 2024.
3: At that time, we conducted our own internal review just to ensure that there was no interference, there was no involvement with city staff or city finances or city decision making, and so we were able to clear that at that time.
1: A hearing has not yet been scheduled for Wang to formally enter a guilty plea, but she has apologized through her lawyers, saying she's sorry for the mistakes she made before she was elected. Vanessa Romo, NPR News.
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5: 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I'm Doug Tribou. Glad you're with us today. Hope your Friday's off to a good start. The U.S. Energy Information Agency expects liquefied natural gas exports to grow over the next year and a half. What does that growth mean for the energy market, especially as global supply shocks are happening? We'll take a closer look at that story and other business and financial news on the Marketplace Morning Report. That's just ahead at 6:51. 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
6: Good morning, I'm Kletia Salah, the BBC. A court in Australia has upheld a ruling that the exclusion of a transgender woman from a female-only social media app violated sex discrimination laws. The BBC's Katie Watson.
7: Roxanne Tickle was born male, but since 2017 has been living as a woman. She downloaded the social media app Giggle for Girls in 2021. 7 months after joining, her membership was revoked. Giggle's legal team maintained that sex is a biological concept, that Ms. Tickle was male, but the judges today disagreed, ruling that Roxanne Tickle was discriminated against on grounds of her gender identity, and she was awarded compensation equivalent to about $14,000.
6: MPs in the Solomon Islands have chosen long-term opposition leader as prime minister, a week after

0: after ousting their former pro-China leader in a non-confidence vote. Matthew Wale promised change in the Pacific nation.
1: We take government at a difficult time, given what is happening throughout the world. We are not immune from the impacts of these geopolitical events. Therefore, your government will exercise discipline and prudent management to see us through these difficult times.
0: Mr. Wale had strongly opposed the security pact his country signed with China, but his stance has now softened. And shares have fallen in South Korea's most valuable company, Samsung Electronics, after union members vowed to proceed with a two-week strike. South Korea's government fears major economic disruption. I'm Clitia Sala at the BBC in London.
2: And this is Michigan Public. It's 6:45. We're unveiling a new limited series podcast this month here at Michigan Public. It's called Beyond the Shore. A lot of us in Michigan have spent time on the beaches of the Great Lakes, but there's so much more to learn about beneath the surface. We're telling one story per lake, a behind-the-scenes look at what makes each big lake unique. In this excerpt from the podcast, Michigan Public's Kate Furby takes us to Lake Erie to meet a dinosaur fish.
3: Lake Erie is the underdog of the Great Lakes. It's not famous for pristine waters or fun diving, but it is home to an ancient fish. The sturgeon used to crowd Lake Erie and its waterways. And now, scientists and community members are working hard to help the sturgeon thrive again.
4: Part of the really cool thing about Lake Sturgeon is they're one of these iconic fish in the Great Lakes. In Lake Erie, they're our largest fish. The adults can get to be 6 to 8 feet long. They can weigh hundreds of pounds.
3: That's Matt Cross, the director of vertebrate conservation at the Toledo Zoo in Ohio. The zoo's campus is sprawled out near the Maumee River, which feeds into Lake Erie.
5: People would have said that you used to be able to walk across the Maumee River on sturgeon when they would come back to spawn. Now, that's obviously an exaggeration, but, you know, probably akin to something like a passenger pigeon where there were so many of them in there that you could, like, see them visibly. And so this used to be a major spawning population for the lake sturgeon here for Lake Erie.
3: Sturgeon is a common name for an ancient group of fish, but worldwide, all species of sturgeon are listed as vulnerable or endangered.
4: Not only is it an iconic species, they're also a very important species for a lot of organisms in and around the rivers.
3: Sturgeon in North America were not recognized as important to settlers at first. It wasn't until the mid to late 1800s that people realized they could make a commercial fishery selling sturgeon caviar from Lake Erie.
6: And so as we've seen with a lot of other species, when you start removing especially females from the populations, you have a really rapid extinction vortex. Like this whole ecosystem focus, thinking about how everything's interconnected, kind of like a game of Jenga, right? Mm-hmm.
3: The Toledo Zoo, alongside U.S. Fish and Wildlife Service, Genoa National Fish Hatchery in Wisconsin, and others, are working to return the sturgeon to its rightful place in the waters. Part one of this project is catching sturgeon in the spring, right when they're ready to spawn, and then combining their eggs and sperm in containers, fertilizing them kind of IVF style. Then the researchers care for thousands of baby fish.
6: I used to joke when we first got sturgeon that my wife became a single mother for 2 weeks because it was, you know, I'd be in there 16 hours a day working and doing things.
3: This is basically a head start program for baby sturgeon. After visiting the Toledo Zoo, we went to U.S. Fish and Wildlife's Detroit River Fish Lab. We met with Jordan McKenna, another scientist working on the Maumee sturgeon reintroduction.
7: Everybody loves what we call like the blue dot animation.
8: But these are pretty cool. This is just showing like detections over time.
3: She showed us the results from GLaTOS, which is the Great Lakes Acoustic Telemetry Observation System. It's a big underwater grid of sensors. McKenna says this works a little bit like a fish toll road pass. So as the fish swims near the receivers, it pings like a little toll booth, and scientists get a notification of where the fish is and when. But because of the long and migratory life of a sturgeon, they won't know if the reintroduction has really worked for another decade or so.
8: So we see them through the entire course of those first, you know, 6 months of life. And it's cool, like, having a part in reintroducing this historic fish that used to be here everywhere. And then you know, seeing that for their for future generations to return to, and ideally see these fish return in their lifetime too. I think that's the coolest thing. It's like the full circle that we get to be a part of.
3: They do all this work, hoping future generations of humans will be there to continue it, continue the work of restoring Lake Erie, a few thousand baby sturgeon at a time. For Michigan Public, I'm Kate Furby.
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2: This is Morning Edition on Michigan Public. Good morning. I'm Doug Tribou. Very glad you're with us today. Still to come this morning, President Trump is returning to the U.S. after wrapping up his whirlwind trip to China. We'll have a look back at the events of the summit in Beijing with NPR's Tamara Keith. That's ahead in about 15 minutes.
10: Inflation soars and President Trump shrugs it off. 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
2: Join us for 1A with Jen White. That's today from 10 to noon here on Michigan Public. In the Michigan Public weather forecast, a cloudy start in many areas this morning, eventually partly to mostly sunny skies, though, across the region. Breezy at times, highs around 70. Tonight, a few clouds, a chance of showers, mainly overnight, lows in the 50s. It's 6:51.
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13: From Marketplace, I'm Nancy Marshall-Genzer in Washington. First, President Trump is headed back to the U.S. after a summit with Chinese leader Xi Jinping. Trump and other administration officials said China agreed to buy more American products, but the deals are light on specifics. Marketplace's Henry Epp reports.
14: In a Fox News interview, President Trump said Beijing will buy oil from the U.S. and said Chinese leaders agreed to buy 200 Boeing jets. Meanwhile, U.S. Trade Representative Jamison Greer told Bloomberg that China committed to buying more American agricultural products. That includes 25 million tons of soybeans per year, an amount previously announced by the White House late last year. So far, though, Beijing has not confirmed specific new purchases of oil, jets, or American crops, according to multiple media reports. But in its official statement on the talks, the Chinese Ministry of Foreign Affairs said economic and trade meetings this week, quote, produced generally balanced and positive outcomes, and it said China will open its door wider. I'm Henry Epp for Marketplace.
13: We got another read on prices yesterday. For more, we're going to turn to Gus Fauché. He's chief economist at the PNC Financial Services Group. Gus, yesterday we saw increases in the U.S. import and export price indexes. How much of that increase was caused by the war in the Middle East?
15: Well, about one half of it was, but we saw an almost 2% increase in import prices. But even taking out petroleum, we saw import prices increase about 0.7% on the month. That's an indication that the price pressures we're seeing in the economy are not coming only from oil, but also from other goods that are having difficulties in transmitting through the Strait of Hormuz, but just general inflation throughout the U.S. and global economies.
13: Inflation fears are getting bond traders' attention. Bond yields are up. What's going on there?
15: It's a couple of factors. Some of it is expectations that the Fed might hike, higher inflation that we're seeing in the U.S. economy and concern that it gets spread over the longer run. But also, I think a lot of it is coming from large federal government budget deficits. There's no indication that anyone in Washington has any intention of deficit reduction. And so if the federal government is out there borrowing trillions of dollars every year, that's putting upward pressure on borrowing costs as well. So all of this is contributing to these higher long-term interest rates that we're seeing in the economy.
13: Well, at least it's Friday. Gus Fauché, chief economist at the PNC Financial Services Group, thank you so much.
15: Thank you, Nancy.
13: Let's do the numbers. The Dow, S&P, and NASDAQ futures are all down in the range of 0.6 to over 1%, with the Dow down 302 points. The 10-year Treasury yield is down at 4.53%.
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13: U.S. natural gas exports are expected to grow 30% over the next year and a half. That's according to the U.S. Energy Information Agency. That growth is driven mostly by new and expanding LNG export projects along the Gulf Coast in places like the sleepy beach city of Corpus Christi. And at a time when roughly 20% of the world's natural gas supply has been taken offline because of the war in the Middle East. Marketplace's Elizabeth Trovall has more on U.S. LNG growth and what it means for the global energy market and coastal economies.
16: I want to take you back to the day before the U.S. bombed Iran, February 27th at the port of Corpus Christi. President Trump stands in front of a crude oil tanker and blue signs that say American energy dominance.
17: Slashing energy costs is among the most important actions we can take to bring down prices for American consumers.
16: But on that late February day before global oil and gas prices soared, he also boasted about liquefied natural gas exports increasing so much. They're at
17: the highest level in American history and going up a lot.
16: That's true. And Corpus Christi is one of the hubs on the Gulf Coast where LNG exports are growing. I went down to the port of Corpus Christi a few weeks ago where CEO Kent Britton told me business is booming.
18: LNG shipments this year are actually up about 40% over the same period last year.
16: That's as more natural gas is piped down from West Texas and New Mexico.
18: There is a lot more gas to be discovered easily in the Permian than oil. LNG is the growth story of the next decade.
16: Ross Wayno with S&P Global Energy says the U.S. is now exporting roughly 20 billion cubic feet per day of LNG.
19: Up from basically zero a little over 10 years ago. So it's been a massive increase. The U.S. is now the largest supplier of LNG in the world, with plans to grow significantly more over the next 10 years.
16: Wayno says a lot of that LNG is sold to utilities in Asia, and that business boosts local coastal economies, says Jesse Thompson, an economist with the Dallas Fed.
20: We had a huge amount of investment in the Gulf Coast economy in terms of just the equipment and manpower and construction. And then the plants themselves, much smaller footprint in terms of total labor, but they are very high wage jobs.
16: The question now is, will this war bring even more investment? Ross Wayno again.
19: These buyers may be interested in finding a more secure source of supply that could encourage them to sign up for a contract potentially in the U.S. But I will note that the U.S. is also facing concentration risk.
16: Having so much LNG come out of the Middle East has proven to be risky. The U.S. has its own risk. Think hurricanes and politics. So LNG buyers may choose other sellers like Canada or Algeria, or move away from natural gas altogether.
19: High LNG prices, the risk of this large portion of global supply getting cut off, and just price volatility in general are not good for demand creation.
16: If the countries getting hit hard by today's energy crisis decide to use less natural gas than they planned, that could ultimately hurt the new U.S. LNG plants in coastal communities like Corpus Christi. I'm Elizabeth Trovall for Marketplace.
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2: This is Michigan Public. Good morning. I'm Doug Tribou. Our Morning Edition producer is Kaylin Goss. The latest news headlines are coming up in 2 minutes.
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22: Good morning. President Trump finished a visit to China by promoting big business deals. We don't know the substance or even if they're final. So what does the news mean for farmers and for Boeing? It's Morning Edition from NPR News.
2: And the latest numbers on Detroit's population. That and more Michigan news in 4 minutes.
22: Here in Beijing, we sat with a Chinese scholar of America who misses the era of globalization. I'm Steve Inskeep in China.
23: And I'm Michelle Martin in Washington, D.C. The scholar says we face a new era of nationalism, whether we like it or not. Also, while the leaders of a bipartisan group in Congress say the gerrymandering arms race is leading to mutually assured destruction and what they want to do to stop it. It's Friday, May 15th. On this day in 1800, President John Adams ordered federal government offices to move from Philadelphia to the new capital, the District of Columbia. News is next.
24: Live from NPR News in Washington, I'm Corva Coleman. President Trump is flying home to the U.S. after concluding his state visit to China. He's claiming success with business deals, but few details have been announced. Before he left, Trump told Fox News that Iran has to pick between making a deal with the U.S. or, quote, get annihilated. NPR's Aya Batraoui has the latest.
25: The UK's Maritime Trade Operations Center, which tracks maritime security in the Persian Gulf, says a ship off the coast of Oman sank after an explosion this week. It says another ship, anchored off the coast of the United Arab Emirates, was seized by unauthorized personnel and taken to Iranian territorial waters on Thursday. Iran has not commented on these incidents, but Iranian Foreign Minister Abbas Araghchi said Friday Iran is not to be blamed for the situation in the Strait of Hormuz. He said Iran is defending itself and that the strait is open to, quote, friendly countries. Nearly all oil tankers and commercial ships have been unable to transit the strait since March due to Iranian threats following the U.S.-Israeli war. Aya Batraoui, NPR News, Dubai.
24: It's been a week since Britain held municipal elections. That's when the UK's centre-left Labour Party suffered big losses. Now, some potential candidates have emerged to replace the unpopular Prime Minister. NPR's Fatima Al-Kassab has more from London.
26: Potential contenders include Starmer's former health secretary Wes Streeting, who resigned from Starmer's cabinet this week. Former Deputy Prime Minister Angela Rayner has also been widely mentioned. And then there's Andy Burnham, the popular mayor of Manchester, nicknamed the King of the North. Burnham says he'll run in a special election to try and get a seat in Parliament. That's required for him to then potentially run for the party's leadership. Starmer has so far vowed to remain in office despite the sweeping election loss. Fatima Al-Kassab, NPR News, London.
24: A jury hearing the federal civil case against artificial intelligence company OpenAI and its CEO Sam Altman will start deliberating on Monday. The case was brought by billionaire Elon Musk. From member station KQED, Rachel Miro reports he helped launch OpenAI and now owns a rival company.
27: Elon Musk claims his former co-founder at OpenAI betrayed their nonprofit mission to enrich themselves. To win, his lawyers need the jury to doubt CEO Sam Altman's credibility. OpenAI's lawyers need the jury to doubt Musk's. Musk's attorney argued Altman and others failed to prioritize AI safety and allowed Microsoft's $13 billion investment to put the technology under the control of one company. OpenAI's attorney argued Musk was suing for revenge, not redress, saying, quote, Mr. Musk abandoned OpenAI for dead in 2018, and it was only after he left that the maker of ChatGPT became a stupendous success. For NPR News, I'm Rachel Miro.
24: This is NPR.
2: With Michigan Public News, I'm Doug Tribou. Two legal organizations in Michigan claim immigrant detainees in northern Michigan are being denied adequate medical care. The Michigan Immigrant Rights Center and the ACLU of Michigan are asking for changes from U.S. Immigration and Customs Enforcement. During a virtual press conference, the mother of one detainee said her son didn't get the mental health treatment he needed. The mother was identified only by her first name, Haiti. She spoke through an interpreter.
0: I beg that you see my son with humanity, that you see that behind this case is a young man who is completely destroyed emotionally.
2: The company that operates the Northlake Processing Facility denied the allegations. ICE has not responded to a request for comment. Detroit's population has grown for the third consecutive year, according to estimates from the U.S. Census Bureau. Michigan Public's Tracy Samilton has more.
3: Detroit added more than 5,000 residents last year. That brings the city's total population growth over 3 years to nearly 15,000. Detroit Mayor Mary Sheffield says it's the result of better city services, expanded housing and economic opportunities, and safer neighborhoods.
4: Long-term Detroiters are choosing to stay, and new residents are choosing to call Detroit home.
3: Sheffield says her administration is also working to increase Detroit residents' incomes. About 30% of Detroit residents live on incomes below the federal poverty line. I'm Tracy Samilton.
2: A closely watched University of Michigan report says the state's economy has hit a soft patch, but a modest recovery is expected over the next couple of years. A forecast from the U of M Research Seminar in Quantitative Economics says the state's jobless rate will hover at around 5% into 2028. U of M economist Gabriel Ehrlich says Michigan will probably continue to lose jobs for the balance of 2026 before employment growth resumes at a modest pace next year.
5: There's been a lot happening. It's been a tough external environment for the state economy. You know, we've had a lot of uncertainty around tariff and trade policy, and interest rates are still high, relatively speaking. And, you know, that's tough for Michigan. Michigan has an interest rate sensitive economy.
2: Ehrlich says a lot also depends on how long the conflict in the Middle East lasts. The forecast is part of a presentation in Lansing today to help state officials make revenue predictions as they craft the next state budget. It's winner go home for the Pistons tonight when they play the Cavaliers in Game 6 of their NBA playoff series. The Cavs lead the series 3-2. Tip-off in Cleveland tonight is at 7 o'clock. In the Michigan Public Weather Forecast, some clouds to start in many areas. Then we'll see partly to mostly sunny skies eventually, breezy at times and quite warm, highs around 70. This is Michigan Public News.
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7: On a Friday, this is Morning Edition from NPR News. I'm Michelle Martin in Washington, D.C.
8: And I'm Stephen Skeep in Beijing. President Trump has left here after about 43 hours in China.
9: This has been an incredible visit, and I think a lot of good has come of it. We've made some fantastic trade deals, great for both countries.
7: Trump said this at the compound where China's President Xi Jinping lives and works, soon after Trump departed on Air Force One. He left questions about how real those deals actually are.
8: NPR senior political correspondent Tamara Keith is with us in Beijing, right next to me here. Hi, Tam.
28: Hello.
8: Glad to see you once again. You've reminded me of this saying in U.S.-China relations about the three Bs, beans, beef, Boeing, things America wants to sell to China, so will China buy?
28: Well, we haven't seen anything in writing yet, but administration officials and President Trump have been making the rounds doing interviews, and the picture is coming together. And yes, those three Bs are a big part of it. There's been some movement to allow U.S. beef producers to resume exports to China. And President Trump, in an interview with Sean Hannity on Fox News, said said China would be buying lots of soybeans and Boeing aircraft.
10: One thing he agreed to today, he's going to order 200 jets. That's a big thing, Boeing's.
11: Boeing.
10: 200 big ones. That's a lot of jobs. That's a lot. Boeing wanted 150, he got 200. He said, I think it was a commitment. I mean, you know, sort of like a statement, but I think it was a commitment. It's a great thing. That's a lot of jobs.
28: I will note that equivocation there. Yeah. Even as the president was celebrating this deal, he didn't sound totally solid on it. China has made purchase commitments in the past, only to fall short. The bigger picture here, though, is that a year ago, there was a raging and destructive trade war between the two nations. Last fall, Trump and Xi got together and brought things to something of a truce. And this visit further stabilizes that truce.
8: How did they talk about the war with Iran?
28: Both sides mentioned a discussion of the situation in the Middle East, though President Trump did go into more detail than the Chinese readout of the meeting. He said that he and President Xi had agreed that the Strait of Hormuz should be open for navigation and that Iran shouldn't be charging a toll. He said they also agreed that Iran should never have a nuclear weapon. But that wasn't really the question.
8: Sure.
28: And it doesn't appear that Trump has secured any commitments from China to help pressure Iran to reopen the strait or to agree to turn over its nuclear material as part of a peace agreement.
8: Tam, I know you watch policy statements on a trip like this, but you also watch the people, especially for these two leaders who have personally assumed so much power. So what stands out for you?
28: Well, today, President Xi hosted Trump for tea and lunch in a private compound where he lives, and they admired the roses together. This was special treatment that most visiting leaders don't get. And the thought I keep coming back to is just how much Trump has praised Xi personally, while Xi's remarks have stuck to the long-term relationship between the two nations. Here's a moment from that Hannity interview where Trump describes Xi as all business, no games.
10: If you went to Hollywood and you looked for a leader of China to play a role in a movie,
11: central casting.
10: He's central casting. You couldn't find a guy like him. Even his physical features, you know, he's tall, very tall. And especially for this country, because they tend to be a little bit shorter.
28: Central casting is the ultimate Trump compliment.
8: Tam, I like to think of you as central casting for White House correspondent, so it's good you're here.
28: Short for a White House correspondent.
8: No. Anyway, safe travels home.
28: Thank you.
8: Good to see you. NPR's Tamara Keith. People around the world who are watching this summit include Keyu Jin. She is a Chinese economist and author of a book that was designed to explain China's modern economy. She's now based in London and joins us from there. Welcome back to the program.
12: Great to be with you, Steve.
8: Tamara there spoke of stabilizing a truce on trade. Is this truce close enough that the two countries can just do business for a while?
12: Yeah, it's to give some breathing room. It's tactical stabilization. The tone has shifted, manage the competition, improve the communication. And China's really leaning into Trump's transactional approach. So as we heard, buy more airplanes, soybeans, energy, you know, discussions around investment access for American banks and so forth.
8: You said Trump's transactional approach. What is President Xi's approach? What word would describe that?
12: Pragmatism in all dimensions. Well, I think what China really wants and to be understood is really respect, reciprocity, and realism. Not mixing politics with trade and hopefully resuming a more normal trade investment relationship. Well, being quite aware that technologically it's probably going to go in separate ways and parallel systems.
8: Kay, we've been traveling around a little bit the last few days and trying to get a sense of the economy, and we do get a sense of continued economic growth, of exports continuing to increase for China, also ordinary people struggling a little bit, mortgages and rents remaining rather high. How would you assess China's economy right now?
12: It is a paradox because there is a bifurcation between continued softness of the economy, very weak expectations, but coupled with extraordinary technological boom from pharma to quantum to AI to EVs to robotics and you name it. And the problem is that tech is going really well, but it just can't displace real estate as the main driver of growth and employment in China. That's why we're seeing both things happening at the same time.
8: Oh, because real estate is not doing so well, even if tech is doing really well.
12: Tech is a very small part of the economy, even if it's nationalistically, strategically super important.
8: I'm curious if China's beginning to have the same debate that we have in the United States, the question about whether tech is going to replace my job, whether AI is going to replace human beings and make human beings less necessary. Are people anxious about that in China?
12: You know what? It's actually quite the opposite. We hear very seldom negative sentiment towards AI and new technology. And it's all about excitement and enthusiasm and what could be done next and how's the society going to adapt, what new jobs are going to be created. It's actually quite the opposite. You don't hear about concerns about humanity and job losses.
8: Let's talk about how the rest of the world views China's tech sector. There was major news in recent days because Meta acquired an AI firm in China and then was told by the Chinese government, nope, not going to do that. We're breaking up that merger. How much enthusiasm is there in the rest of the world for the Chinese tech sector? And what does it mean that the government doesn't seem that excited about it?
12: Well, you know, this is really interesting because I actually think of China-U.S. Technology as highly different approach. China is more diffusive about scale, about deployment, about adoptability, about low cost. And it's actually very useful for a lot of developing countries, even if politically, strategically, it is difficult to take that in Europe or in the United States. So while the Chinese companies understand that going to the U.S. is difficult, they are really very much ready to go overseas, everywhere from the Middle East to Africa.
8: The United States, of course, regards China as a rival and in some ways as a threat. Of course, that's going to continue. But on an economic level, what opportunities do you see for Americans in the coming years in your country?
12: The very fact that the delegation consists of the top American businessmen traveling to China just signifies that the Chinese market is still very much important for top American enterprises. If you just take finance, the lack of expertise and financial management and wealth and so forth really invites American companies, American banks, American insurance companies. And of course, you know, we have the Starbucks and the Nikes. China is the second largest economy. It will be still very important for America.
8: And remains and is getting to be a bigger consumer market despite all the barriers?
12: Absolutely. We can see it in the Chinese demand, Chinese consumption upgrading.
8: Keyu Jin, it's a pleasure talking with you again. Thanks so much.
12: Thanks, Steve.
13: The United Arab Emirates has been hit hard by the U.S.-Israeli war with Iran. According to official data from the region and the UAE's defense ministry, the small Gulf nation has seen more Iranian missiles and drones during the war than any other country, including Israel. That's pushed the Emirates into a closer alliance with Israel. As NPR's Aya Batraoui reports, that's something the UAE prefers to keep under the radar.
14: Israeli Prime Minister Benjamin Netanyahu made a headline-grabbing announcement this week. His office says he, quote, secretly visited the United Arab Emirates during the U.S.-Israeli war with Iran, resulting in a, quote, historic breakthrough in relations. It was the first publicly confirmed visit by Netanyahu to the UAE since the two countries established ties with the Abraham Accords in 2020. But within hours, the UAE released its own statement, saying the visit never happened. It said any claims to the contrary are unfounded. The quick rebuttal of a visit that Israeli journalists say likely happened on March 26, a month into the Iran war, highlights just how sensitive it is for an Arab state to host Netanyahu, who Israeli media say likely leaked this statement to boost his popularity ahead of the country's elections this year. His far-right government is viewed across the region as extremist and destabilizing, and Netanyahu is wanted by the International Criminal Court for war crimes in Gaza, allegations he denies. Still, during the war, the UAE looked to Israel to boost its defenses as it took a more hawkish stance toward Iran. Here's U.S. Ambassador to Israel Mike Huckabee speaking in Tel Aviv this week.
15: Israel just sent them Iron Dome batteries and personnel to help operate them. How come? Because there's an extraordinary relationship between the UAE and Israel based on the Abraham Accords.
14: But the UAE also denies there were ever Israeli troops in the country. It prefers to keep its security ties with Israel quiet. That's in part because also watching is Iran.
16: By now, it ought to be clear that Iran is unbreakable and only emerges stronger and more united when under pressure.
14: That was Iran's Foreign Minister Abbas Araghchi speaking at a summit of BRICS countries in India this week. He also had a warning for the UAE.
17: نهایتاً هم توصیه کردم به نماینده امارات که اسرائیل
14: He told Iranian media at the summit that even U.S. bases in the region weren't spared in this war. He said the U.S. and Israel will not bring the UAE security, that only a change in Abu Dhabi's policy can. Aya Boutraoui, NPR News, Dubai.

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1: Mountain mint, which grows in the Appalachian Mountains, is prolific, says Stella Tarnay.
2: Once you plant it, it's going to spread, but it's one of the best plants that you can plant in your yard if you want to support pollinators.
1: Tarnay is the executive director of Capital Nature, a local nonprofit assisting in the neighborhood effort.
2: When you put in the native plants, they create these wonderful little root systems that aerate the soil. They attract insects, beetles, worms, not only the charismatic pollinators, and they also bury into the earth. They make it organic, they create air tunnels.
1: The area where we're standing right now, Burnham says, is an urban heat island, which gets hotter than the surrounding area due to the presence of heat-absorbing materials like asphalt and concrete. Adding greenery can bring down the temperature. Burnham gets to work planting the mountain mint and watering the garden. The tiny plot contains golden Alexander, phlox, and columbine, among other plants that will bloom throughout the year. Tarnay says she's amazed what you can invite into a small space like this.
2: This is basically just a hop-over median on the way to the liquor store for many people. But in this little box, there's so much life that's starting to go on. And we take up so much space in the urban environment, we humans. So why not give over a little spot to the plants and the birds in the box and share our environment with them?
1: Kate Brown is an environmental historian at MIT and the author of Tiny Gardens Everywhere. She says many cities have become hotspots for biodiversity.
3: Mostly because these tiny green spaces dotted throughout an urban and suburban territory offer refuge for all kinds of birds and animals and insects that they don't get in the countryside, which is continually being bombed by things like insecticides and pesticides.
1: Back in D.C., Burnham says there's so much that feels out of his control to change the way the world is.
4: Can't we create a little bit of joy in our own neighborhood here? That's the idea.
1: Julie Deppenbrock, NPR News, Washington.
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0: And you're listening to Michigan Public. Thanks for joining us for Morning Edition this morning. You can find us online at michiganpublic.org. Children, parents, and grandparents all living together under one roof is becoming a more common situation in the U.S. Multi-generational households also cause houses themselves to change. We'll take a closer look at that story ahead in just over 10 minutes here on Michigan Public. 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
6: Good morning, I'm Clizia Sala at the BBC. Africa's top health agency has declared an Ebola outbreak in the Democratic Republic of Congo. There are around 250 suspected Ebola cases and 65 reported deaths, but only four of those who died were confirmed to have had the virus. The BBC's Thomas Mukwana.
7: Officials say testing is underway to identify the strain of the deadly virus, amidst fears the outbreak could spread into the neighboring countries of Uganda and South Sudan due to population movement and insecurity in the region. A high-level coordination meeting between health authorities from the region is due to take place. The latest surge of cases is the 17th outbreak in the Congo's history since the disease was first discovered in 1976.
6: The BBC has uncovered a Russian nationalist vigilante network known as Russian Community, which has been carrying out hundreds of raids across the country, claiming to defend traditional values. Christopher Giles has more on those raids.
8: These include bursting into a party with law enforcement to look for evidence of what it calls LGBT propaganda. With no official legal status, the movement brands itself as a grassroots organisation. But BBC Eye has seen financial documents suggesting it received funding from a number of charitable foundations run by figures close to the Kremlin.
6: And India's state-run fuel retailers have raised prices for the first time in 4 years. The surging global cost of oil driven by the Iran war is draining the country's foreign exchange reserves. I'm Clizia Sala at the BBC in London.

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1: Prosecutors say it was Sun, who also served as Wang's campaign advisor, who brought Wang to the Chinese government's attention. He described her as, quote, a rising star. Sun is now serving a four-year sentence after pleading guilty to a similar charge. The Chinese embassy did not respond to NPR's request for comment on Wang's case and on broader allegations of espionage. As for the turmoil that's roiled City Hall, Deputy City Manager Justine Bruno says that city officials looked into Wang's conduct back in December 2024.
2: At that time, we conducted our own internal review just to ensure that there was no interference, there was no involvement with city staff or city finances or city decision making, and so we were able to clear that at that time.
1: A hearing has not yet been scheduled for Wang to formally enter a guilty plea, but she has apologized through her lawyers, saying she's sorry for the mistakes she made before she was elected. Vanessa Romo, NPR News.
0: This is Morning Edition on Michigan Public. Good morning, I'm Doug Tribou. Thanks for spending some time with us today. Find us online at michiganpublic.org. Still to come this hour on Morning Edition, I'll talk sports with our sports commentator, John U. Bacon. We will look at the playoff pressure on the Pistons and Cade Cunningham. We'll also hear about groundbreaking surgery for a member of the Tigers. That's all coming up in about 8 minutes. Here on Morning Edition. Michigan Public is looking for organizations that distribute employment information or that have job applicants to refer. If your organization would like information on job openings at Michigan Public, please call 734-764-9210 or go to michiganpublic.org.
3: Good morning, I'm Laura Kane at the BBC. Ukraine and Russia have conducted a prisoner exchange with over 200 soldiers each. The BBC's Abdujalil Abdurasulov.
4: This is one of the rare happy moments in Ukraine. Almost all the exchanged prisoners of war were detained by Russia at the start of the full-scale invasion. They defended Mariupol in 2022. A lengthy process of medical rehabilitation and recovery lies ahead of them.
3: Moscow said its troops were brought to its ally Belarus, where they are receiving the necessary psychological and medical assistance. The Palestinian National Authority says a 15-year-old boy has been killed by Israeli soldiers in the occupied West Bank. The Israeli army said Fahd Zidan Owais was throwing stones at Israeli vehicles on a road. Elsewhere, the Palestinian Ministry of Religious Affairs has condemned the burning by Israeli settlers of a mosque in a village north of Ramallah. And the military in the Maldives is continuing the search for a group of Italian tourists who went missing during a scuba dive. One body was recovered, but four others are believed to remain in the same cave. Sarah Rainsford reports.
5: The group of five Italians were on a diving cruise in the Maldives and were all experienced. Two were instructors from an Italian tour firm, one a professor of ecology. But there was a yellow weather alert at the time. They had no local guide, and it's unclear whether they may have got lost or trapped.
3: I'm Laura Kane at the BBC in London.
0: And this is Michigan Public. It's 8:44. We're unveiling a new limited series podcast this month here at Michigan Public. It's called Beyond the Shore. A lot of us have spent time on the beaches of the Great Lakes, but there's so much more to learn about beneath the surface. We're telling one story per lake. It's a behind-the-scenes look at what makes each big lake unique. In this excerpt from the podcast, Michigan Public's Kate Furby takes us to Lake Erie to meet a dinosaur fish.
6: Lake Erie is the underdog of the Great Lakes. It's not famous for pristine waters or fun diving, but it is home to an ancient fish. The sturgeon used to crowd Lake Erie and its waterways. And now, scientists and community members are working hard to help the sturgeon thrive again.
7: Part of the really cool thing about Lake Sturgeon is they're one of these iconic fish in the Great Lakes. In Lake Erie, they're our largest fish. The adults can get to be 6 to 8 feet long. They can weigh hundreds of pounds.
6: That's Matt Cross,

0: the director of vertebrate conservation at the Toledo Zoo in Ohio. The zoo's campus is sprawled out near the Maumee River, which feeds into Lake Erie.
1: People would have said that you used to be able to walk across the Maumee River on sturgeon when they would come back to spawn. Now, that's obviously an exaggeration, but, you know, probably akin to something like a passenger pigeon, where there were so many of them in there that you could, like, see them visibly. And so this used to be a major spawning population for the lake sturgeon here for Lake Erie.
0: Sturgeon is a common name for an ancient group of fish, but worldwide, all species of sturgeon are listed as vulnerable or endangered.
2: Not only is it an iconic species, they're also a very important species for a lot of organisms in and around the rivers.
0: Sturgeon in North America were not recognized as important to settlers at first. It wasn't until the mid to late 1800s that people realized they could make a commercial fishery selling sturgeon caviar from Lake Erie.
2: And so, as we've seen with a lot of other species, when you start removing especially females from the populations, you have a really rapid extinction vortex. Like this whole ecosystem focus, thinking about how everything's interconnected, kind of like a game of Jenga, right? Mm-hmm.
0: The Toledo Zoo, alongside U.S. Fish and Wildlife Service, Genoa National Fish Hatchery in Wisconsin, and others, are working to return the sturgeon to its rightful place in the waters. Part one of this project is catching sturgeon in the spring, right when they're ready to spawn, and then combining their eggs and sperm in containers, fertilizing them kind of IVF style. Then the researchers care for thousands of baby fish.
2: I used to joke when we first got sturgeon that my wife became a single mother for 2 weeks because it was, you know, I'd be in there 16 hours a day working and doing things.
0: This is basically a head start program for baby sturgeon. After visiting the Toledo Zoo, we went to U.S. Fish and Wildlife's Detroit River Fish Lab. We met with Jordan McKenna, another scientist working on the Maumee sturgeon reintroduction.
3: Everybody loves what we call like the blue dot animations.
4: But these are pretty cool. This is just showing like detections over time.
0: She showed us the results from GLaTOS, which is the Great Lakes Acoustic Telemetry Observation System. It's a big underwater grid of sensors. McKenna says this works a little bit like a fish toll road pass. So as the fish swims near the receivers, it pings like a little toll booth, and scientists get a notification of where the fish is and when. But because of the long and migratory life of a sturgeon, they won't know if the reintroduction has really worked for another decade or so.
4: So we see them through the entire course of those first, you know, 6 months of life. And it's cool, like, having a part in reintroducing this historic fish that used to be here everywhere. And then, you know, seeing that for their for future generations to return to and ideally see these fish return in their lifetime, too. I think that's the coolest thing. It's like the full circle that we get to be a part of.
0: They do all this work, hoping future generations of humans will be there to continue it. Continue the work of restoring Lake Erie, a few thousand baby sturgeon at a time. For Michigan Public, I'm Kate Furby.
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5: The Pistons blew a late lead against Cleveland Wednesday night, and tonight they're facing elimination in Game 6 of their best-of-seven playoff series with the Cavs. And with potentially hundreds of millions of dollars on the line, one Tigers player agreed to be something of a surgical guinea pig. For more on all of that, I'm joined by Michigan Public Sports commentator John Ubakin. Good morning, John.
7: Good morning, Doug.
5: The Pistons looked like they'd taken control of Game 5 in their series with the Cavs. Detroit led by 9 in the closing minutes of regulation. Then the Cavs went on a run, tied it up, and then controlled the pace in overtime and eventually won. They're now up 3-2 in that series. How did the Pistons fall short in that game, in your view, John?
7: Well, that's becoming a very common question, Doug. Before I dive into the latest autopsy, a basic question. I know the local weather guy gets blamed for bad weather. Does the local sports guy also get blamed for bad losses? Because if so, I've got a lot of explaining to do today with the Tigers and the Pistons. Right. Doug, as good as they are, and they have been, they're number one in the Eastern Conference this season. They don't have much playoff experience, and that is a different level of basketball, as you see. That's how you make dumb mistakes in crunch time. And they simply rely way too much on Cade Cunningham, their one bona fide star.
5: And you're exactly right that they had trouble closing out. In games 1 and 2 at home, they looked like a team who knew how to deal with a close lead. A lot of playoff games are going to be decided by a handful of points, and the Pistons just drilled down and finished. And in Wednesday night's game, they just could not get that strong close that playoff teams need.
7: You can't turn the ball over. You can't fail to box out, which is what they did Wednesday night. And that's how you lose a game you should have won.
5: And Cunningham had 39 points, but no one else on the team got to 20. The Cavs had 3 players with 20 or more. On the Inside the NBA postgame show, Charles Barkley said he thinks Cade Cunningham carries more responsibilities than any other player in the NBA. Would you agree?
7: Well, first of all, I'm not one to disagree with Sir Charles, especially when he's right. When you rely that much on one player, predictable problems will arise through pressure and fatigue. Look, Cunningham needs help, and the Pistons need to get that for him in the offseason.
5: Okay, the Pistons will play a win-or-go-home Game 6 in Cleveland tonight. Tip-off is at 7 o'clock. If they win and tie the series, the decisive Game 7 would be back in Detroit on Sunday. From May 1st through the 13th, the Tigers had 8 losses. We've talked about problems with the pitching staff, especially the high number of injuries the team has suffered this season. But, John, it turns out there's more to baseball than pitching.
7: You know, I looked it up, and you're right, it turns out. So, yes, the pitching staff has been decimated with 4 of 5 starters out at one point. But you're right, the patchwork pitching has actually still been better than the hitting. The bats have been, yet again, the problem, scoring 2 runs here and 1 run there. And against Boston in one game, 0.
5: Well, one thing the Tigers have been missing in addition to hitting is Tarek Skubal, who is one of those injured pitchers. He had surgery to remove a piece of calcified cartilage that had broken off his elbow and was floating around in the joint. His surgeon told the New York Times it was the size of a fat lima bean. It's amazing, John, how a fat lima bean can seem so small and then suddenly so large when you picture it in your elbow.
7: It's all about context, Doug.
5: Well, as we've discussed, there's a lot riding on this surgery, both for Skubal's career and his next contract, and for the Tigers' postseason hopes for this year. So that makes it all the more interesting that Skubal agreed to be the first MLB player to have arthroscopic surgery done with a device known as the Nano Needle Scope 2.0. How much confidence or optimism should Tigers fans be feeling about Skubal returning to form later this season, given all of that?
7: Well, Doug, you got to know your nano needles. I've been saying this for years, as you know. But the hope should be quite high, and not just because of the Nano Needle 2.0, but because Skubal has every incentive to get back as soon as possible, and so does his agent, who's been saying he will be back much sooner than expected. So in a week of bad news, there's a little glimmer of hope.
5: All right, John, thanks a lot.
7: Doug, thank you.
5: John Ubakin is the author of 14 books. His latest is his 8th national bestseller, The Gales of November, The Untold Story of the Edmund Fitzgerald, is out now. And if you want to read more about the Nano Needle Scope 2.0, The Athletic in the New York Times has a great piece on it. You're listening to Morning Edition on Michigan Public.
8: 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I'm talking with my AI. 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I'm Stephanie Hughes.
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10: WhatsApp, which is part of Meta, is releasing a new feature where users can have a totally private chat with Meta AI. That means not even the company can see what's in those messages, and it won't be able to train its AI on data from those chats. I asked Will Oremus at The Atlantic why he thought Meta was rolling out this new feature.
11: Privacy is often important to them, right? Like, people are asking these chatbots about their medical conditions, you know, personal interactions, their romantic relationships, but they don't necessarily want to have to worry about, human trainers at OpenAI or Meta or Anthropic reading those chats or, you know, the data getting compromised. So I think there is a potential market for this. Now, whether people trust Meta specifically is another question, but building it into WhatsApp makes a lot of sense. This is a product that's already used by literally billions of people around the world. I mean, most Americans still don't understand just how big a deal WhatsApp is in India and Brazil and some of the most populous countries in the world.
10: And as I mentioned, Meta won't be able to use the data from these incognito chats to train its AI. And Meta, this kind of surprised me because Meta is so hungry for data. It's even logging its own employees' keystrokes and mouse movements, I understand. What's the company giving up by not using the data to train its AI?
11: Yeah, one of the big trends in AI chatbots has been personalization, where you allow ChatGPT or Claude to learn who you are, learn your preferences, you know where you went on vacation last Christmas, know your spouse's name and interests, so, you know, they can help you pick out an anniversary gift or whatever. This is something that becomes harder when you have these private chats and when you're not storing data from session to session with the same user. There are other technical limitations involved in encrypting these chats. So I do think that the chat experience will be a little worse. I could still see people being willing to accept that trade-off in order to not have to worry that their chats will somehow be exposed.
10: You know, in its announcement about this, Meta also mentioned that in the coming months, it's going to release a new feature called Side Chat, where people can talk to Meta's AI about a WhatsApp conversation they're having with an actual person. And this made me wonder, how reliant are we all becoming on AI to mediate our communications?
11: Yeah, many people now use AI to help them spiff up their emails or their work memos. I think that the idea that you're talking to somebody and then they're asking the AI, what should I say in response, is funny and disturbing, and I guess not surprising.
10: That's Will Oremus at The Atlantic. This conversation was part of our regular Week in Review segment. You can find it on our website, marketplace.org/techbytes. Jesus Alvarado produced this episode. Daniel Shin also produces our show. Gary O'Keefe is our engineer. Daisy Palacios is the supervising producer. Nancy Fargali is the executive producer. I'm Stephanie Hughes, and that's Marketplace Tech. This is APM.
12: And you're listening to Michigan Public. Good morning, I'm Doug Tribou. 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It's 9 o'clock.
13: Welcome to NewsHour. It's live from the BBC World Service in London. I'm Tim Franks. As Donald Trump flies home from Beijing, he downplays the risk of conflict between China and the US over Taiwan. But from China, a warning about continuing US arms sales to the island.
14: China is getting stronger. China certainly has more tools in the toolkit. And I believe so long as this kind of arms sales continue, it will invite a strong response.
13: Also, a picture of increasing misery and privation in Cuba as the U.S. oil blockade makes residents wonder how much more they can take.
15: Without some help very soon, they will not be able to turn the lights back on when people are shouting. And the question then rises, what happens then?
13: The Russian nationalist vigilantes sowing mayhem. The British Prime Minister's worst week. And is it wrong to sell salvage from the Titanic? All those stories after the news.
16: BBC News with Moira Alderson. American media say Washington is taking steps to indict Raul Castro, the 94-year-old former Cuban president and brother of the revolutionary leader Fidel Castro. The charges are said to relate to Cuba shooting down two civilian planes operated by a humanitarian group 30 years ago. Here's Will Grant.
17: The apparent decision by the Justice Department to indict Raul Castro is in relation to a long-standing call from conservative Cuban Americans for the Cuban leader to face charges over his role in the shoot-down of two civilian aircraft in 1996 by Cuban military MiG fighter jets. The aircraft were being flown by members of a Florida-based organization which provided support to Cuban migrants attempting to reach the U.S. by sea, but which also dropped propaganda leaflets over Havana and had been repeatedly warned about violating Cuban airspace.
16: President Trump has said he doesn't think there's a risk of conflict between China and the US over Taiwan. Speaking to journalists on his flight back from his state visit to Beijing, he said he'd listened to President Xi about Beijing's opposition to Taiwanese independence, but had not given any commitments. On Iran, Mr. Trump said he didn't ask for or need any favours from China about reopening the Strait of Hormuz. Here's our China correspondent, Laura Bicker.
18: Before he left, President Trump said that he didn't need China's help. During the visit and on his interview with Fox News, he said President Xi would help him with the war in Iran. Back on Air Force One, on the way back to Washington, he has said, we can handle it on our own, we can handle it on our own. But he says that when it comes to the war in Iran, both China and US values align. They both want the Strait of Hormuz open and they do not want Iran to have nuclear weapons.
16: Meanwhile, Iran's foreign minister Abbas Araghchi has said current diplomatic attempts to end the conflict with the United States are suffering from a lack of trust. Mr. Araghchi accused Washington of giving contradictory messages about its real intentions in the talks. Officials in northwest Pakistan say militants have stormed an army post, killing at least 8 troops and injuring 35 others. 9 of the attackers were reportedly killed in the fighting that took place in Khyber Pakhtunkhwa province. Our global affairs correspondent Ambarasa Natarajan has more.
19: Reports from the region say Islamist insurgents first rammed a vehicle into the security forces building before waging a gun battle in Pakistan's Bajau district bordering Afghanistan. Images from the outpost showed that much of the structure had been reduced to rubble. The bombing on Thursday night follows 3 militant attacks in recent days that have killed nearly 30 people. Pakistan blames neighboring Afghanistan of harboring militant groups, but the Taliban in Kabul deny the accusation.
16: BBC News.
5: With Michigan Public News, I'm Doug Tribou. Detroit's population has grown for the 3rd consecutive year, according to estimates by the U.S. Census Bureau. Michigan Public's Tracy Samilton has more.
20: Detroit added more than 5,000 residents last year. That brings the city's total population growth over 3 years to nearly 15,000. Detroit Mayor Mary Sheffield says it's the result of better city services, expanded housing and economic opportunities, and safer neighborhoods.
21: Long-term Detroiters are choosing to stay, and new residents are choosing to call Detroit home.
20: Sheffield says her administration is also working to increase Detroit residents' incomes. About 30% of Detroit residents live on incomes below the federal poverty line. I'm Tracy Samilton.
5: Livingston County's Republican Party removed 4 of its members this week. They all serve on the Brighton Area Schools Board of Education. Jennifer Marks is one of the board members who was kicked out. She says she received an email saying her membership was revoked by a unanimous vote. She says it didn't tell her why, but the decision follows the board's support of a school bond that will be put before voters last week.
22: You know, there was no ill intention behind
1: requesting the community to vote on a particular bond.
5: Mark says they're volunteers who do their best to keep the district moving forward. Alicia Urbane, another board member, says she's focused on putting kids first regardless of party. The Livingston County Republican Party did not respond to requests for comment. In the Michigan Public Weather Forecast, we'll see some gray skies early on in much of the region, but more sun as the day goes on, eventually partly to mostly sunny skies, breezy, highs around 70. Tonight, some clouds, a chance of overnight showers, lows in the 50s. 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
13: Hello and welcome to NewsHour. It's coming to you live from the BBC World Service studios in London. I'm Tim Franks. And as we come on air, Donald Trump is almost back in the United States, or at least a refueling stop in Alaska, after his much-anticipated visit to China, which means it's time for us to try to work out what, if anything, has been achieved and whether we can say anything meaningful about the relationship now between the world's two greatest powers, with all its huge implications, not just for China and the US, but for much of the world. The language has certainly been very positive on Donald Trump's side, effusively so, about a fantastic future together. On Xi Jinping's side, slightly more cool and polite language about a strategic and stable relationship. There's an enormous amount potentially on the line here over the huge tensions between the world's two biggest economies, over the future of the self-governing island of Taiwan, over China's role in Iran, and also perhaps about whether this we're seeing now a transformational shift in power away from Washington and towards Beijing. This is what Donald Trump had to say towards the end of his time in Beijing when it came to his discussions with Xi Jinping over the US's conflict with Iran.
2: We did discuss Iran. We feel very similar in Iran. We want that to end. We don't want them to have a nuclear weapon. We want the straits open. We're closing it now. They closed it, then we closed it on top of them. But we want the straits open, and we want them to get it ended, because it's a crazy thing there, a little bit crazy.
13: That was Iran. And then aboard the presidential plane, President Trump had this to say about Taiwan and President Xi's desire for the U.S. to, in effect, leave Beijing to do what it wants.
22: On Taiwan, he feels very strongly. I made no commitment either way. See what happens.
23: What about the arms sales to Taiwan?
22: I'll make a determination over the next fairly short period.
24: You're not necessarily going to go ahead. It was your proposal.
22: I'll make a determination. I'm going to stay. I have to speak to the person that right now is, you know who he is, that's running Taiwan.
13: As for Xi Jinping, well, he's not one for the Trumpian free-flowing back and forth with reporters, but he did give this rather more formal summary of what's been achieved over the past couple of days.
25: This visit is a historic and landmark visit. So far, we have established a new bilateral relationship, or rather, a constructive relationship of strategic stability. This could be described as a milestone visit.
13: Let's get two points of view on this from the two countries involved. First, from China, Zhou Bo is a retired senior officer in the Chinese People's Liberation Army and now senior fellow at the Center for International Security and Strategy at Tsinghua University. What does he think has been achieved in this visit?
14: President Trump's visit after 9 years is actually a great achievement itself, because I would believe that for China and the United States, we should have such kind of changes at the regular levels. In terms of the concrete achievements, I believe we should have made a few deals in economic sectors. It's not very much mentioned, but I'm sure to make this visit looking beautiful, there should be some deals already done. But what remains to be the difficult issue is on Taiwan issue, on which is the United States apparently hasn't said much to make the Chinese host happy. And the Chinese side didn't say much, at least publicly, about how it might help to bail out the United States from the war in the Strait of Hormuz.
13: I mean, as far as Taiwan is concerned, pretty much as soon as Donald Trump landed, Xi Jinping said to him the US must handle the Taiwan issue with utmost caution. I mean, it seemed like relatively strong words there, but Donald Trump, he has said
0: We discussed Taiwan, and in particular arms sales to Taiwan. All he would say on that is, I'll be making decisions. So it doesn't sound as if the Chinese leader has got Mr. Trump to shift position either on the status of Taiwan or American support for Taiwan in any significant way.
14: I totally agree with you. I believe Trump would not want to say much about it because, first of all, it would be a major policy shift. And he might be criticized by Congress, by some people, you know, back home. And besides, there are two arms sales pending. So I don't believe he wants to jeopardize his arms sales, because if he says something that might look soft, it would be difficult, you know, for him to carry on these kind of sales. But there is actually a price to pay, because China is getting stronger. China certainly has more tools in the toolkit. We could have sanctions and we could have military exercises.
0: You'll be aware that a lot of people in the West would view the issue of Taiwan slightly differently. I mean, they would frame it in terms of it's not just about arms sales, but it's also about standing up for a Taiwan's right, as far as they can see it, to be a self-governing island. And I realise that the view from Beijing is very different about that. Can I ask you, though, about Iran? I mean, you suggested that maybe Donald Trump needs China's help to extricate himself from the position he finds himself in with Iran. Is it not also correct, though, to say that China sort of needs this to be sorted out, because China is suffering to an extent, as much of the world is suffering, from the closure of the Strait of Hormuz, and that's something that Beijing cannot very well afford?
14: I totally agree with you, because China is already working on this. The only question is, to what extent can Chinese efforts be effective? Because, you see, China said the right thing, and China has been in communication with the Iranian government, and Iran's foreign minister actually came a week before Trump's visit. Why would he come? It definitely would brief us the situation, right? And we more or less know the situation. The more important thing is he would tell the Chinese side what is the mind of the Iranian government. But the point is, if the United States would not accept Iran's condition, I know some of the conditions would be very difficult. So this is a kind of tit-for-tat negotiation that's still going on. I personally believe the best solution is China mediate, even behind the closed door.
0: I guess there may be some scepticism whether China is the neutral player in this. You talk about mediation, because there does seem to be a fair amount of evidence that China has been providing Iran with intelligence, access to satellites and that sort of thing, to get a sense of where US forces are, that it's been selling dual-use technology to Iran, that it's been selling arms to Iran through third countries. So I think there probably would be some scepticism in Washington whether China really can be an honest broker in this.
14: Well, I personally really doubt about these allegations, because it doesn't make any sense to me. Because Iran's oil to China would account for 80% of Iran's export, and it would account for 13% of China's oil, so which is still needed, right? So we are suffering even to a small extent still damages. So why should we just provide this kind of intelligence?
0: Joe Bohr speaking to me from Beijing, from a Chinese perspective to an American. Michael Baumgartner is a Republican congressman from Washington State and visited China last September as part of a congressional delegation. Congressman, thank you very much for your time here on NewsHour. I guess same question to you, really. I mean, whether you can, beyond the sort of the warm words, whether you think anything concrete has been achieved.
3: Well, thank you for inviting me to be on your show today. Yeah, it was a good day for China, a good day for America, a good day for the world. This is the most important relationship in the world, and it's important that we have regular meetings between all levels of leaders, given the significance of things at stake and the challenges between the two countries. Obviously, once you get past the diplomatic niceties, you know, there are some real cold, hard challenges and real interests between the two countries. But I think just having the meeting is a significant step, and we have a few things to follow up from there.
0: Yeah. I mean, with the greatest respect, that is quite a low bar, isn't it? I mean, you know, just for the meeting to pass off without anybody having a sort of screaming row. I mean, the fact, you know, Donald Trump came sort of trailing the idea that he was going to have some knockout trade deals, had a big high-powered trade delegation with him. That all seems to be a bit of a damp squib. I mean, Boeing, which was supposed to be the big ticket item, China buying loads of Boeing aeroplanes. Well, Boeing's shares have fallen pretty much 5% after this. And, you know, again, no sort of suggestion from China that they're going to change tack when it comes to Iran, nothing on when it comes to artificial intelligence. I mean, it's thin pickings, isn't it?
3: Well, remember, during the Cold War with America and the Soviet Union, we had regular military-to-military connections all up and down the chain. So if there was a small issue, it didn't spiral out of control. One of the issues that we talked about on my trip to China last year, and I'm sure was discussed this year, is that the Chinese need to establish with us as Americans regular military-to-military communications. And so I'm sure you say communicating is a low bar, but it's a bar that has not been met yet. So that was a significant issue, I'm sure. Also, we see a number of behaviors from China which are not responsible on the world stage, starting with China's support for Russia and their war making in Ukraine. So China could do a lot to help end the war in Ukraine.
0: Forgive
3: and China
0: me for interrupting. Do you think
3: the president have more responsible behavior in Iran as well?
0: Yeah, and sorry to cut across you, but do you think? I mean, you mentioned Ukraine. I mean, do you think that President Trump even raised Ukraine with the Chinese leader?
3: Oh, certainly, yes, they did. And, you know, when it comes to the Iranian issue, there's a lot of leverage here. I mean, China is much more exposed to challenges of energy not getting out of the Straits of Hormuz than the United States are. We have much deeper energy resources here in the United States. We're now the world's leading producer of energy and gas. And so it really is in China's interest and the Pacific Rim's interest to help the situation in Iran. And there is some precedence there. You know, 20 years ago, China was a responsible partner in helping work towards Iran not having a nuclear weapon. And lately, we've seen them supporting their ballistic missile program. So, you know, I'm sure that was discussed, and we would like to see some change in behavior there. So there are a number of issues that are going to have to make it past the flowery headlines. But I am optimistic that that this visit, you know, advanced both American and Chinese interests and the world's interests.
0: And in terms of Donald Trump saying on Air Force One, look, I'm going to make a determination about U.S. arms sales. I'm going to speak to the Taiwanese leader first. Do you think it's time perhaps for the U.S. to change its orthodoxy when it comes to Taiwan?
3: No, the appropriate policy for America with respect to Taiwan and China is that there is one China. It should be decided peacefully. It should not be decided by force. And the United States' role should be ambiguous in terms of what is going to happen. So we will continue to support policies that mean it is not decided by force. And I think that's what Congress expects. And I think you'll see that from the administration as well, too. I mean, no one is naive here on the American side to the military operations that China carries out around the area of Taiwan and some of the behavior going on in terms of their efforts to limit freedom of navigation of the South China Sea and the straits there. And so these are all real issues. Go ahead.
0: Forgive me, we're out of time, but I'm so grateful to you for your time, Congressman Michael Baumgartner.
4: 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I'm Christopher Johnson, in for Mike Perini.
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0: You're with NewsHour. It's live from the BBC. I'm Tim Franks. Since Russia's full-scale invasion of Ukraine, a new nationalist vigilante group has spread across the country. It's known as Ruskaya Obshchina, or Russian Community. The BBC Special Investigations Unit has uncovered the scale of this new outfit, who claim they're saving Russia from a foreign ideology and defending traditional values. Critics say their methods are based on fear and intimidation. For the BBC World Service, Christopher Giles has been investigating the story, which begins in northern Russia, more than 1,000 kilometres from Moscow, near the Arctic Circle.
7: It's Saturday night in Arkhangelsk, Katya Phil's 30th birthday party.
8: My events attract an alternative crowd. People who stand out. Bright hair, piercings, unusual makeup. I made a poster. It said, themed costume party. I only shared it in a private group. Just as I was about to blow out the candles, people who weren't invited forced their way into my private celebration. I thought it was a prank. Then I realized something terrible was happening. I could hear violence from every corner.
7: Alongside police, masked men wearing patches reading Ruskaya Obshchina burst in.
8: My mum was at my birthday. A man from Ruskaya Obshchina approached her. She recognized the patch and told her to get on all fours because she was wearing bunny ears.
7: In Russia, a new vigilante force has emerged, fueling the country's shift towards nationalism and control. Ruskaya Obshchina is Russia's largest nationalist group, with nearly 150 branches across the country and the occupied territories. Dmitry, a former member, joined over 3 years ago. He agreed to talk if we protected his identity by changing his name and voice.
9: Right now, we're doing a lot for society. We're trying to make the world better. Trying to clean up some of this filth that goes against Orthodox Russians. If I had to describe Ruskaya Obshchina in one word, it has to be brotherhood. Братство.
7: The group urges their thousands of followers to take action via Telegram. Their channels show that more than 900 raids have been carried out by its activists from 2023 to 2025. In Russia, trained civilians are allowed to help police maintain public order, but critics say the way Ruskaya Obshchina operate is without legal authority or accountability.
10: Their most visible real-world activity is, of course, their raids.
7: Alexander Vakovsky has studied Russia's nationalists for over 20 years.
10: Ruskaya Obshchina, which claims to uphold law and order, mainly operates through intimidation, which is itself illegal.
7: The group claims to be a grassroots movement, but our findings highlight two major donors, one reported to work closely with the Kremlin.
9: The Kremlin is likely aware of Ruskaya Obshchina and lets it function for now. If that changed, they'd have been shut down already. That's how things work now. Everything is banned.
7: Ruskaya Obshchina said Russia's enemies would twist anything they say and claimed that the BBC invented the sources of funding.
8: Today, we are mopping the corridor. Oh, look at this mess.
7: A month after her party was raided, Katya was charged with blasphemy.
8: I was sentenced to 200 hours of community service. The charge was based on the claim that Ruskaya Obshchina were offended by a red neon cross. I was getting more scared every day. To keep myself together, I always dress up when I did community service. Have you ever seen cleaner in heels?
7: As their presence grows, so too does the debate around their influence and place in Russian society.
0: And that was Christopher Giles reporting. You can watch the full BBC Eye documentary on the BBC World Service YouTube channel. You just search for Pray, Raid, Repeat Inside Russia's Vigilantes. And giant new species of dinosaurs has been identified in Thailand. Scientists have been examining these particular fossil remains for years after they were found near a pond in the northeast of the country. They've now named the dinosaur Naga Titan after the giant mythological water serpent Naga. Paul Upchurch is a paleontologist at University College London and co-author of the study announcing the discovery. He's been speaking to my colleague, Rebecca Kesby.
11: It would have been about 25 to 28 metric tons, which sounds impressive, but you know, the sauropod dinosaurs got bigger than that. So if your listeners imagine something that would have looked a lot like a brontosaurus, so long neck, small head, standing on all four legs, that kind of animal. But this is one from Southeast Asia. We don't know much about what was going on in that part of the world about 110, 150 million years ago when this animal lived.
1: Right. So we think, what, it was a vegetarian? What kind of lifestyle did it have?
11: Yeah, all of these animals are called sauropods, are basically plant eaters. So they potentially lived in herds and essentially used their long necks for getting vegetation from, you know, the tops of trees. A few of them specialised in sort of, you know, getting food from lower levels, but that's their main thing essentially. It's a bit like giraffes in that sense of using the long neck to get up high.
1: Right, and it was found near a pond or sort of wet area. Is that significant? You call it after this water serpent, Naga.
11: Yeah, well, it's very nice when you get to name a dinosaur because you can use your imagination. The name was produced by my Thai colleagues. I think that's their right, given that it's found in their country. I think it's quite an evocative name because obviously it's a serpent, it's a reptile, so it kind of makes sense from that point of view. But actually, my understanding is that the pond sort of started to dry up because of weather or climate, and that helped reveal the bones.
1: Right, I understand. So you gave us the tonnage earlier, but no sort of visual on how big it might be, because it's quite big, isn't it, for dinosaurs in that region?
11: Yeah, so an animal like this would have been around 25 metres long, that kind of thing. So people would say, sort of imagine three double-decker buses lined up in a row kind of thing. So they're quite large. It's the same weight as 9 Asian elephants,
1: oh, that's
11: for example.
1: Big. That's pretty big. That's pretty big. Yeah. And we think it had a big long neck like some of the others that you mentioned. What about the climate? Because I read that you discovered that the climate was a little bit hotter and that had an impact on them.
11: Well, our understanding is that essentially from around when this animal was living, about 110, 150 million years ago, from that point onwards for the next 20 million years, the Earth got hotter and hotter because of increased CO2, climate change, global warming, all those kind of things, and got extremely hot at its highest point. And for some reason, the sauropods seem to do quite well under those conditions. They have some structures related to their lungs that allow them to collect heat from the insides of their bodies and then expel it when they breathed out. Mm. And that might have been quite a useful thing to be able to do under those really hot conditions.
1: I'm just taking a look on the BBC website of an artist's impression of it. It's got quite a little head. Do we think they were very intelligent?
11: No. I mean, it's difficult. We can't be sure because we can't observe them actually behaving. But essentially, we know that plant eaters generally don't tend to be as bright as your carnivores. I guess you don't have to be as clever to outwit a plant as a meat eater has to outwit another animal. So carnivores tend to be cleverer. Herbivores, you know, their main job is to avoid getting eaten, eat some plants, make some baby herbivores, and that's job done.
0: And that was the paleontologist Paul Upchurch with that penetrating psychological study of the Naga Titan, that new giant new species of dinosaur. He was speaking to Rebecca Kesby.
4: 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I'm Christopher Johnson. 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
0: Mm-hmm. On NewsHour, the next 30 minutes we'll hear from inside Cuba as the US blockade makes life even tougher. And is Washington about to make another move against the communist administration? In Britain, the turmoil inside the governing Labour Party deepens. An Ebola outbreak in the east of the Democratic Republic of Congo. And should an auction of artefacts salvaged from the Titanic be allowed to go ahead? After this summary of the news.
12: BBC News with Moira Alderson. President Trump has said he doesn't think there's a risk of conflict between China and the US over Taiwan. Speaking on his flight back from his state visit to Beijing, he said he had listened to President Xi about Beijing's opposition to Taiwanese independence, but had not given any commitments. American media say Washington is taking steps to indict Raul Castro, the 94-year-old former Cuban president and brother of the revolutionary leader Fidel Castro. The charges are said to relate to Cuba shooting down two aircraft 30 years ago. Meanwhile, the head of the CIA has met Cuban officials in Havana. Officials in northwest Pakistan say militants have stormed an army post, killing at least eight troops and injuring 35 others. They said the insurgents first rammed a vehicle into the building before firing guns in the Bajor district bordering Afghanistan. A court in central India has ruled that an ancient religious complex claimed by both Hindus and Muslims is a temple of a Hindu deity. The High Court said archaeological references showed that the 11th century site was a temple dedicated to the Hindu goddess of learning, Sarasvati. Russia and Ukraine have exchanged just over 200 prisoners of war each. They're the first of 1,000 from each side due to be released. The car manufacturer Stellantis says it's finalised a deal with the Chinese company Dongfeng to build vehicles in China under its Peugeot and Jeep brands. Productions should start next year. The military in the Maldives is continuing the search for a group of Italian tourists who went missing during a scuba dive in Vavu Atoll. One body was recovered at a depth of 60 metres and four others are believed to remain in the same cave. The Maldivian authorities described the incident as the worst diving accident ever there. That's the latest world news from the BBC.
4: With Michigan Public News, I'm Christopher Johnson. Starting next year, 11th graders in Michigan will no longer face the essay portion of the Michigan Merit Exam, and SAT scores will no longer have to be part of high school transcripts. That's under bills signed Thursday by Governor Gretchen Whitmer. We have more from Michigan Public's Rick Pluta.
15: Most Michigan colleges and universities don't require SAT scores as part of the application process, and applicants from many other states don't provide them. Ryan Fuens-Bliss of the Michigan College Access Network says there's a reason for that.
16: I think the data shows that this is not the best test to measure a student's ability to be successful in college.
15: Fuens-Bliss says the new law will erase a potential disadvantage for Michigan students who are competing with out-of-state applicants seeking a slot at a Michigan college or university. I'm Rick Pluta.
4: Millions of birds are expected to fly over Michigan this week, marking one of the busiest migration periods of the year. Mac Henschel is director of research for the Michigan Audubon. He says Michigan is in the middle of peak migration season, which lasts through the end of May.
17: Right now, you know, we're seeing a lot more orioles moving in. Baltimore orioles and orchard orioles have arrived.
4: Henschel says cooler temperatures have slowed migration slightly this spring. Experts say turning off unnecessary outdoor lights at night can help birds navigate using the stars and moon. That reduces the risk of collisions with buildings. They also recommend keeping bird feeders clean during migration season to help prevent the spread of disease. Despite a lightning strike that knocked out power and backup generator at the state's only site for collecting eggs to stock one of the most popular fish, Michigan's steelhead fishing season is still on track. A month ago, on a night when severe storms swept across much of the lower peninsula, that power outage at the Little Manistee Weir put millions of steelhead eggs at risk. Now, the Michigan Department of Natural Resources says it found ways to collect eggs at other sites in the state. The department says it can distribute 4.2 million steelhead eggs to the state's fish hatcheries this year. In the weather forecast for today, clouds give way to partially sunny skies across the region, highs ranging between the upper 60s to the low 70s. For tonight, increasing clouds with scattered showers overnight, lows falling to the 50s.
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13: You're with the BBC, and this is NewsHour, live from London, with me, Tim Franks. We began the programme talking about China and the US and trying to unwrap the mystery of what really has come out of that visit by Donald Trump to Beijing. Another mystery in its own way now, in Cuba. What is going on there? We know, the people of Cuba know all too well, the painful cost of the current US fuel blockades, severe shortages across the island. But then there's the remarkable and an intriguing visit on Thursday by the boss of the CIA to Havana, and reports in the US media that Washington is preparing criminal charges against Raul Castro, the 94-year-old brother of the revolutionary leader of Cuba, Fidel Castro. I'll be speaking to Ruri Nickel, who's the Guardian newspaper's Cuba correspondent. He's in Havana. He told me first about how people on the island are feeling the effects of the oil blockade.
5: Well, what's happened in the last couple of days, it's been a very sort of strange day for people in an all-round very strange time. But the last few days have been quite sort of dramatic in that, as you are referring to, Vicente de la O, the energy minister, came out and in a very frank manner that we're not used to from government ministers here said, look, we've literally run out of oil. At the same time, Havana itself has been experiencing 22 hours of blackouts and that sort of thing. Various neighborhoods have been going through that. And that's very unusual as well, because usually they protect Havana up to some sort of level. This has meant that people are very disconcerted. And a couple of nights ago, people actually went out on the streets in various neighborhoods, not so much to say we want huge change to the government or anything, but just to say we need some electricity. People were quite sort of frank that were interviewed on the streets. They said, just give us 3 hours. One guy said, just give us 3 hours of electricity. The problem is, since the last time I spoke to you, it's begun to get very hot. I'm standing on my terrace at the moment, and it's very humid, very hot. And that means that the conditions of not having electricity are much worse. Means that your food goes off much quicker. It means that you're just not sleeping. Your kids aren't sleeping. It's not great right now. The other thing, obviously, is we've been bombarded by very, very strange news as well about what's happening at the top.
13: In terms of the sort of the wider compounding effects of this as well, I mean, you talked about just how, in a sense, how uncomfortable it is. Is that also in the sense that there are things like, I mean, garbage is not being collected, and there's a feeling that maybe things are beginning to break down, literally and metaphorically?
5: Yes, I mean, actually, oddly, because the US hasn't allowed any oil in for 4 months, apart from a few very specific circumstances. One of those specific circumstances was a Russian ship carrying 830,000 barrels. That actually was surprisingly effective at relieving the situation for a few weeks. Suddenly, you know, the pressure was taken off. We did see the garbage collected. We did see the electricity come back on. What the energy minister said the other day was that has completely run out. So what we saw the night before last was the garbage on the street being actually burnt by people. I drove through the city at 4 a.m. and all the lights were back on. They'd managed to turn all the lights back on, which had calmed the situation. Everybody had gone home, but there was a haze of smoke lying across the city because people had been burning garbage. They'd been going out banging pots and pans. They'd been shouting, turn the lights on, and the government responded. But what is clear from what the energy minister said is that without some help very soon, they will not be able to turn the lights back on when people are shouting. And the question then rises, what happens then?
0: Can I ask you about what you mentioned as well, Ruri, about the sort of disconcerting news from the top? I presume this was your reference to the visit yesterday from the CIA director, John Ratcliffe. How is that being viewed?
5: Well, I mean, it's very early to say, but it could be viewed in a bunch of different ways. But I think any student of Venezuela would suggest that they're either coming to threaten heavily, but more likely, given the people he was meeting, it suggests that there might be some deal forming. There might be some sort of way forward. The Cuban government was very quick to come out and say, we're not giving up the sovereignty. We made it clear that we are prepared to help on all sort of strategic levels. We're not involved in any terrorism against anyone. And that they said that was what they sort of presented. But I think to see the last time we saw

0: 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I'm Christopher Johnson.
1: 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Trade and Taiwan were on the agenda. What came of the high-stakes visit? Also, Iran ceasefire talks remain stalled, and new intel says the Iran military is far stronger than the Trump administration claims. We round up the biggest stories of the week next time on 1A.
0: The International News Roundup starts at 11.
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0: In the Michigan Public weather forecast for this Friday, the 15th of May, clouds giving way to partially sunny skies across the region, highs ranging from the upper 60s to the low 70s. For tonight, increasing clouds overnight with a chance of scattered showers. Lows this evening will be in the 50s. And for the weekend, well, Saturday, showers and thunderstorms possible. Sunshine, highs near 80. It's 1040.
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4: Welcome back. It's the Friday News Roundup. I'm Todd Zwillick. Taylor Popolars is here. Spectrum News, Amanda Becker, national reporter at the 19th, and Trey Popat from The Guardian. Taylor, before we took a break, we were talking about hantavirus. We were talking about the relative, not complete, but relative low profile of federal health officials during public concern over hantavirus from the ship that where passengers came back to America. Now, you spoke with acting CDC director Jay Bhattacharya this week. Here's a little bit of what he had to say to you.
5: I view it as my job to help to make sure that the CDC is worthy of that trust and to help restore that trust. I think the way you do that is just be honest about what's happening, what we know, what we don't know, don't act like people that would like public health is on top of society. We're here to walk along society, and when there's a problem, to help.
4: Democrats, including Senate Minority Leader Chuck Schumer, say DOGE cuts, especially eliminating the CDC's

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1: 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I'm Christopher Johnson, in for Mike Perini. 1A continues with the International News Roundup, starting in just a few minutes.
2: Lake Erie used to be home to 19 historic populations of an ancient fish.
3: People would have said that you used to be able to walk across the Maumee River on sturgeon when they were coming back to spawn. Now, that's obviously an exaggeration, but, you know, this used to be a major spawning population for the lake sturgeon here for Lake Erie.
2: I'm Kate Furby. The Midwestern love for the dinosaur sturgeon and the effort to help it recover.
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5: Some of the deals had like 11 bidders. 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
6: President Trump wraps up a critical visit to Beijing, but was it all pomp with no power moves by the president? What's happening behind the parades? From WAMU and NPR in Washington, this is 1A. Hi, I'm Todd Zwillick. Today on the International News Roundup, has the president made concessions to China to help him get out of the cul-de-sac he created in Iran? We'll look at how Beijing is balancing Washington and Tehran while protecting its own interests. Plus, reports of Gulf countries with secret operations in the Iran war is an off-ramp from the conflict further away now than even a couple of weeks ago, and Lebanon and Israel back in high-stakes talks. What can the U.S.-mediated meeting achieve? That's all coming up after these headlines.
7: Live from NPR News in Washington, I'm Corva Coleman. The government of Cuba has freed a prominent political dissident after years in jail. NPR's Ader Peralta reports this came just as the CIA director flew to Havana for talks.
8: Cici Abascal Zamora is a member of the opposition group Ladies in White. She was arrested back in the summer of 2021 when she joined thousands in street protests. Abascal said state security agents gave her a choice. "We'll free you," they said, "but you have to go into exile." Abascal accepted, and on Thursday she flew to Miami. In freedom, she held a press conference. "My heart is in pieces," she said. "It stayed with all my brothers who are still in prison, with those who the government has been unable to silence in their fight against totalitarianism." The U.S. has enacted a de facto oil blockade on Cuba and threatened military action.

0: You're listening to 1A on listener-supported Michigan Public. I'm Christopher Johnson, in for Mike Perini. A traffic note for drivers in Kent County. Eastbound I-96, all lanes are closed at the Leonard Street. Again, eastbound I-96, the ramp to Leonard Street, all lanes are closed due to a spill. And in Ionia County, eastbound I-96 at Kent Street, exit 76, all lanes are closed due to a crash. Eastbound I-96 at Kent Street in Ionia County, all lanes are closed due to a crash.
1: 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He wrote the acclaimed 1977 memoir, A Rumor of War, about leading a Marine platoon in the Vietnam War. And we listen to our 1985 interview with Sir David Attenborough. 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
2: Lake Erie used to be home to 19 historic populations of an ancient fish.
3: People would have said that you used to be able to walk across the Maumee River on sturgeon when they would come back to spawn. Now, that's obviously an exaggeration, but, you know, this used to be a major spawning population for the lake sturgeon here for Lake Erie.
2: I'm Kate Furby. The Midwestern love for the dinosaur sturgeon and the effort to help it recover.
0: You can hear that story on All Things Considered starting at 4 here on Michigan Public. It's 1140.
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5: Welcome back. It's the International Roundup here on 1A. More on our conversation in just a moment. But first, a heads up about Monday's show. What if the next cyber attack targeting you or a friend or an employer doesn't arrive as a suspicious email, but as a perfectly normal Zoom call? Next time on 1A, our Cyber Monday series continues with a look at the new world of social engineering. When hackers don't break into systems, instead, they build trust. We'll meet a crypto entrepreneur who lost control of his digital life after what seemed like a routine interview over Zoom. And we want to hear from you. Has anyone ever tried to gain your trust to hack you? What happened? Call us 855-236-1A1A. How should the federal government be working to combat the next wave of cybercrime? That's 855-236-1212, or leave us a message using our app, 1A Vox Pop, and we'll talk more with you on Monday. Ozma Khalid is here, co-host of the Global Story podcast from the BBC. Joyce Karam is here as well, editor-in-chief of All Monitor. And Vera Bergen-Gruen, national security reporter at the Wall Street Journal. Well, we talk about the proposals, the rejected proposals, around the war in Iran. According to Israeli officials who spoke to CNN, Israel is increasingly worried that in his desperation that we've made clear to get out of this war, Israel is now worried that Donald Trump is going to cut a deal with Iran and ending the war on his terms and not their terms. Benjamin Netanyahu wanted to use this war to

0: It's Today Explained. Vox's Anna North recently wrote about the rise of the death doula. And Anna says interest in the profession isn't just coming from celebrities.
1: When I talk to death doulas about this, they really emphasize that the interest from celebrities mirrors interest that we're seeing from just the population as a whole. So there's been a rising interest in death doulas in recent years, especially kind of since the COVID-19 pandemic began, when so many people were forced to encounter death kind of at the same time.
2: Grim milestone in the pandemic. More than 1 million people have now died from COVID-19 in the U.S.
3: It's a number few thought was possible when the pandemic began.
4: You know, we've all been given a diagnosis to pause and reflect and go inward and maybe get your advanced directives in order and think about what matters.
1: And there's also just been a real explosion of content around sort of being more open around death and dying on social media.
5: Good evening, fellow mortal souls.
6: My name's Tanner and I am dying. I have stage 4 colon cancer.
7: I'm dying, and I'm really okay with it, and I really want to talk about it.
1: So the idea of being a death doula or hiring a death doula has just become a lot more visible with people talking about it more.
8: Hi, I'm Sarah. I am a recently certified baby death doula.
9: We need more death doulas in society. So if you've been thinking about becoming a death doula, I honestly really recommend it.
0: So what do they do exactly?
1: So a death doula can do a number of things. They're not a doctor, so they're not going to be providing direct medical care, but they really are there to support in this complicated transitional period. Something a lot of folks told me is that the American healthcare system is set up to take care of people when they're sick.
0: Huh.
1: And then we have funeral homes and, you know, other types of arrangements when people have actually passed away. But there's this real gap when people are dying, and there's often not a lot of assistance in terms of help, for example, helping family members contact funeral homes, helping people make arrangements to deal with someone's body, helping a person maybe decide what do they want to have happen with their remains or how do they want their life celebrated after they die. And then really providing companionship and care. So something that Nicole Kidman actually talked about is that she and her sister both have families and careers. Obviously, Nicole Kidman's very famous. They couldn't necessarily be with their mom every second while she was dying.
10: I love when people say, there's no limit to your grief. You don't have to have a time limit on it. You don't have to be all better by this time. So you're allowed to constantly let it pass through in waves.
1: This is an issue for a lot of people. So a death doula can actually just sit with a dying person, and that can provide a lot of comfort to really everyone involved.
0: The sitting is the thing I would have assumed. What surprises me about what you just said is how much of this is logistics.
1: Yeah, I mean, if you think about it, you know, if you have someone close to you that has passed away, or you've been with someone trying to support them through that kind of loss, a lot of it is really boring but difficult stuff, right? There's a lot of like phone calls. There's a lot of like shutting off people's bills and utilities. There's a lot of, you know, if someone is dying in their home still has to run, their household has to run, the trash has to go out, the dog has to be walked. They absolutely can be the person holding someone's hand, but there's just so much, I think, around death that we kind of don't think about until we're in that situation, and a death doula can take care of a lot of that stuff.
0: I think a lot about birth doulas, and there's like the old joke that, like, you know, you don't bring a birth doula into the hospital with you because the birth doula is going to upset the hospital staff. And this actually makes me wonder, like, if you are dying, there are some odds that you're either in a hospital or you're in a hospice, you're in end of life care, you're someplace where there are people who are trained to be helping you. What does a death doula do in like these more formal medical clinical settings?
1: It's actually very similar to the role of a birth doula. So, you know, for example, we had a doula present for the birth of our first child. And part of her role was to know what did we want and how did we want that birth to go, and to kind of help advocate for us with the medical staff in case there was any question around how things were going. They're not going to step in and try to practice medicine. But the way that one person explained it to me is that in dying, there can be a lot of space for taking some time, for asking questions, for getting options. Not everything always has to go the same way. And so a death doula can kind of be there to advocate for the dying person, to advocate for their family, and just be asking those kinds of questions to medical staff. They're not supposed to be getting in a fight. I found with birth doulas, both in my experience and in my reporting, that now hospitals are a lot more comfortable with them and they're much more integrated into obstetric care. I wonder if that will happen with death doulas too.
0: How long have death doulas been a thing?
1: This kind of work has been around forever. There have always been people in communities, in families, in religious traditions who sit with a dying person, right? Who prepare them for religious rituals that might happen around death and dying, who come, you know, and weep with the family, right? And grieve with them, who bring food, all these kinds of supports. So it's always been a role that people take. You know, humans have always died, right? We always need that support. I think what is newer is the idea that this could be a profession or something that people might be paid to do, or, you know, it might be someone that you hire, you bring in when you didn't know them beforehand.
0: What you've been describing is something that people in families, people in communities, even friends, once upon a time would do for free, would do because, you know, it's expected. How have you thought about the fact that there is now, however small, there is an industry taking care of things that used to be assumed to be the responsibility of family and community?
1: Absolutely. So this is something that death doulas and death workers talk about also, that people who tend to hire a professional death doula to do this work, they might be people who aren't connected any longer to the kinds of communities that historically have done this, right? So one of the many people in America who are not religious, for example, people who live far from their families of origin, people who aren't really embedded in the kind of neighbor or friend community that might step up and offer this kind of support. And, you know, there is like this bowling alone aspect to it, right? This sense of like, why do we have to pay people for this when at one time this would be something that we would all do for one another? I think that is a really valid question to ask. At the same time, I think two things. One, I think that there are very specific logistical things around death in America that really might require some specific training, right?
0: Yeah.
1: So you might be a very well-versed practitioner in your religious community and someone that is really relied upon. And at the same time, you might not know like all the ins and outs of filing the death certificate in the right place and getting the right funeral home. You know, like that stuff is very complicated legally and medically. And we could talk too about whether it should be the case or whether, you know, there should be death doulas that they're paid for by the state. You know, there's a lot of questions there. So that's one bucket, the logistics. And then I think too, you know, with birth doulas, we talk a lot about care work and compensating care work, right? We know that birth doulas really improve birth outcomes for a lot of people. Doulas have been part of a lot of big strategies to reduce Black maternal mortality in particular. And so doulas like became this like linchpin of maternity care that we kind of all rely on. And if they're going to be that important, we should pay them, right? We should recognize that this is care labor. And I just wonder, are we going to have these same conversations around death? You know, do we need to say like this care is having a real value and we need to make sure we're supporting the people who are giving it? I think these are all like complicated questions when you get into these life transitional periods.
0: That was Vox's Anna North. Coming up, a death doula speaks.
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2: 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In the weather forecast for this afternoon, mostly sunny skies across the region, highs ranging from the low to the upper 60s. For tonight, there's a chance of storms overnight, lows falling to the upper 40s to the mid 50s. 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

0: Today Explained, we're back with Jane K. Callahan. Jane's a deaf doula in Durham, North Carolina. She came to this line of work after losing her mom at the age of 27 and feeling like the whole process had just been wrong.
1: I didn't understand what was happening to my mother's body because I had no knowledge of how the body dies. It was hard to get a direct answer from a doctor. In fact, no one told me until towards the end that she was dying. I was waiting for her to be discharged. And I kind of sat with that for a couple of years, and eventually I got pregnant and I had my son. And when I gave birth to my son, I did not have a birth doula. I didn't really understand what that was. A lot of things went wrong. And so I started researching birth doulas and realized that would have really helped. And that's how I found out that there's death doulas, which is based on the birth doula model. And I realized those were all the things that were missing in the last 2 weeks of my mother's life. And so I attended a training and I started volunteering with hospice, and I've been doing that for 8 years.
0: My dad passed when I was 30, and I have very aggressively refused to think about death ever since. It's interesting to hear that your mom's passing was the thing that made you lean in. Do you think that you are more comfortable with death than most people?
1: I think I've gotten comfortable with being uncomfortable, which is really the main skill of being a doula. You know, we're not untouched by the work we do. I have moments where losing someone I've worked with is very hard, and watching them suffer and die is very hard. But you start to accept the reality of it through learning how to sit with discomfort.
0: Do you think that being in close proximity to death changes the way you think about being alive?
1: Absolutely. So in Bhutanese culture, they're encouraged to think about death 5 times a day.
0: Wow.
1: Now, do I think it's mentally healthy to just spend your entire day every day thinking about death? No, that's not healthy. It's also not really possible. But I think being consistently aware of the fact that we're not here for very long and that it can end at any time, today even, makes you appreciate what you have. And since I've started doing this work, I have found myself being a lot more present in my everyday life and appreciating small things, definitely more gratitude and more awareness.
0: I think that one of the many things that freaks us out about death is the finality of it, the sense that like, oh, I will never see this person again. And I wonder whether, and I've often wondered this about people who deal with death a lot, I wonder whether you have ideas about where we go after we die, if there's something in there that you find comforting.
1: So yes, but I will say as a disclaimer, doulas are trained not to answer that question.
0: Really?
1: When a client asks you, do you believe in an afterlife? You should really reflect it back on them and say, why is that important to you? Because when someone is scared and unsure, you know, maybe even desperate, they see doulas as a guide, and your answer has an influence. And doulas are not meant to influence people. Doulas are meant to facilitate what someone wants. And so by sharing my opinion directly with a client about what I believe, there's potential there to influence them and their journey towards the end of life. And so

0: I try to steer the conversation away from my beliefs, because really what I'm there for is them and their beliefs and their values and goals. But I will say, before I started this work, I was a hardcore atheist. I am not anymore. I'm not going to pretend I have any idea what happens, but I've seen enough in the dying process and in death itself that there's something I just can't put my finger on, but I just cannot say that there's nothing.
1: What is it that's making you think that?
0: You know, when someone is in what we call active dying, which, by the way, can last up to 2 weeks. It's not like we close our eyes and die suddenly. Yeah. Dying can be a long process. The person looks different. It's the same person. Their body's still working to a different degree, obviously, but something looks different. Something feels different. And there's a point where someone loses consciousness and you can just feel, and I know this is not very scientific, but you can just feel like they're halfway somewhere else. And right before the moment of death, there's like almost like a brightening of the person. Kind of like this clarity and appearance is the best way I could explain it. I don't want to say glowing, but you know, when you see someone who's in love and they just look different, kind of like that. And after they die, in those minutes, their face has not changed at all. They've just died, but something looks and feels different. I think there's always going to be a fear if the light switch turns off and there's nothing. But I see that as kind of a win-win situation, because if there's nothing, then I'm not going to know, right?
1: Yeah.
0: What I'm missing. And if there's something, then great.
1: What's it like to get trained as a death doula? Do you end up with like a certificate or a degree?
0: There's pros and cons to that. Right now, there is no national standard. There are not even state standards for death doula work, and there is no formal or formally recognized licensure. That's part of why we're not reimbursed right now. Mm. What you're seeing is you have a couple of major player organizations who offer trainings across the country, and then increasingly, you're seeing a lot of death doula schools pop up online. These courses vary in their content and their quality and in how much they cost. Every curriculum has its own content. There are things some curriculums touch on that others may not. Some people will take the training and immediately market themselves as doulas to their community. But there's no clear pathway to, you know, hands-on mentorship or apprenticeship or anything like that.
1: Can you tell me about someone that you've worked with, someone who sort of stands out in your mind?
0: Oh, sure. Well, I've been doing this for 8 years, so a lot of people. I think, you know, there was one family that I learned a lot from, and that's primarily because they engaged me early enough, which is not as common. It was two adult children, and they reached out to me. Their mother had terminal cancer. She was still being treated with chemo. She had some other health issues, and her teams were not speaking to each other. She was low income, and there was issues with her housing. There was issues with her being able to get transportation to her chemo appointments. Both of her adult children were working full-time. One was dipping into the 401k to pay for mom's care. Another one took a second job driving Uber at night to pay for mom's care. And there was tension within the family. And so we come in, and as doulas, we can do kind of some of the logistical stuff, right? Do you have your advanced directives? And then we worked on logistical issues like how, let's find ways for you to get transportation to your appointments. Mm. Once she enrolled in hospice, and this is a very common misunderstanding with families, most people get home hospice, which means they die in their own homes and the hospice team comes to them. Many people think that that means 24/7 care. It does not. A nurse will come to your house towards the end, 1 hour a day. The other 23 hours are on the family, who have no caregiver training. And if they don't have money for that, then there's a problem. Hmm. So working through those kinds of challenges, and then also creating a sort of what we call a vigil plan or a death plan. I talked to the dying woman about what kind of environment she would want. Well, I love country music, so we made sure we had her favorite country musicians playing, any kind of scents, you know, like a rose candle. She wanted fuzzy socks and a fuzzy blanket because she really liked that feeling for her comfort. You know, we talk about, do you want to be touched? Yes, hold my hand, but don't touch my feet. Some people want all their friends and family coming and going and laughing and telling stories and looking at photos, whereas other people, you know, like this woman who said, I want my dignity. And when I start dying, going into active dying, I really just want these couple of people around me. I don't want anyone else coming in and out. And so it's really about giving what control is left in these situations to the dying person. And it's also about avoiding panic and chaos by thinking ahead and talking these things through. And, you know, if I'm having a conversation with you, then you've never died before. So you may not know what to think about and what to ask, right? You don't know what you don't know. And doulas who have that kind of experience know how to help you think about planning for the most peaceful death possible.
1: It's so cool how much you learn about people. Like, I was thinking about what you said, some people want everybody coming in and out and like talking and laughing, and other people are, I imagine, find that exhausting. I don't know. It's just, it must, people are very different in life. And it is just so cool to hear you talk about how different people are in death as well, you know?
0: Yeah, I have my whole death plan. Like, I want lots of plants around me. Because I like plants. And then, you know, have you ever been really sick with like the flu or cold and you wake up in the middle of the night and like there's no sense of time and it's just horrible?
1: Yep.
0: Well, I want to have Christmas lights so that, because those, I associate those with comfort and coziness.
1: Smart.
0: Yes. But the thing is, like, it asks us to have an imagination about our own death. And that's really challenging for some people. And doulas, a skilled doula will be able to help someone kind of open that door a pace that works for them. One of the values of doulas outside of patient work is this public education about, hey, we do kind of have to think about these things if we want the best for ourselves. This is the death positive movement. That's what it's referred to, right? Is educate yourself, have these conversations, normalize talking with your parents about what they want at the end of life instead of guessing. The death positive movement isn't asking people to be excited and happy about dying. All it is asking people to do is understand that this is an inevitability. It is part of being a human being. And you can also still be scared. And you can also still grieve the fact that this ends one day. You can have both. And I think I exist in both.
1: Jane K. Callahan, her new book is called A Death Doula's Guide to a Meaningful End. Avishai Artsy produced today's show. Amin El Sadi edited. Gabriel Dunnetub checked the facts. And David Tadashore and Bridger Dunnigan engineered. The rest of us, Hadi Muwagdi, Miles Bryan, Peter Balanon, Rosen, Patrick Boyd, Danielle Hewitt, Kelly Wessinger, Ariana Aspuru, Dustin DeSoto, and Sean Ramosfirm. MGMT, Jolie Myers, and Randa Kennedy. 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I'm Noel King. 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
2: Good afternoon. This is Michigan Public. I'm Rebecca Hector. Stateside is coming up next this Friday afternoon. Coming up later today, President Trump is planning a day-long prayer event in Washington, D.C. this Sunday. Critics say the day is about showcasing one narrow sliver of Christians.
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7: From Michigan Public, this is Stateside. I'm April Baer. Today we're headed to Lake Erie, where efforts are underway to restore the lake sturgeon population.
8: I used to joke when we first got sturgeon that my wife became a single mother for 2 weeks because it was, you know, I'd be in there 16 hours a day working and doing things.
9: You had like 50 other babies to take care of.
8: Yeah.
7: It's the latest installment in Michigan Public's podcast series, Beyond the Shore. Then, two theater professionals who saw the lack of Spanish language theater in Michigan and decided to do something about it.
10: In our Hispanic culture, we have very specific way to communicate our things. Sometimes we just stay with very dark humor. Sometimes we just stay with very dramatic and passionate.
7: Get your monologue ready. Open auditions this weekend. Those stories coming up today on Stateside.
11: Live from NPR News, I'm Lakshmi Singh. President Trump is heading back to Washington, D.C. after meetings with Chinese President Xi Jinping in China. Some American soybean farmers say they're disappointed the talks did not produce more specific discussion about tariffs and agricultural exports. Here's NPR's Windsor Johnston.
12: Caleb Ragland is a soybean farmer in Kentucky who voted for Trump. He says growers are struggling to compete while China increasingly turns to countries like Brazil for soybeans.
13: Once they make that investment and they leave, it's going to be hard for us to get them back. As a farmer, that's concerning to me.
12: Ragland says farmers want more than promises from trade talks. They want action.
13: We don't just need commitments that are made with lips and put down on paper. We need to see beans floating across the ocean and going to China.
12: Trump says farmers will be happy with his trade deals and predicts China will buy billions of dollars worth of soybeans, though he didn't provide details about any new purchases. Windsor Johnston, NPR News, Washington.
11: Ukraine's president and a top United Nations official say Russia deliberately targeted a UN vehicle in southern Ukraine with attack drones. NPR's Joanna Kakissis has more from Kyiv.
14: A vehicle carrying staff from the UN Office for the Coordination of Humanitarian Affairs was hit twice by small first-person view drones. No one was injured. Tom Fletcher, the UN's emergency relief coordinator, told a briefing he was awoken in the middle of the night to news of the drone strike.
15: Where our people were very, very lucky to escape with their lives in what looks like a targeted attack. And we are furious about that, and we will demand accountability and full investigations.
14: The attack took place in Ukraine's southern Kherson region, where Russian troops used drones to hunt civilians on foot and in vehicles. Ukrainians call this practice the human safari. Joanna Kakissis, NPR News, Kyiv.
11: There have been no new hantavirus deaths reported to the World Health Organization in nearly 2 weeks. However, contact tracing continues around the globe for the rare rodent-borne virus that could take anywhere from days to weeks to present symptoms. Today, WHO Director General Tedros Adhanom Ghebreyesus said the global health body knows of 10 cases, including 3 deaths stemming from the outbreak on a cruise ship last month.
16: The operation to transfer the ship's passengers from Tenerife has been successfully completed, with more than 120 people now being cared for in their home countries or quarantined in host countries en route to their final destination.
11: In the U.S., the Centers for Disease Control and Prevention says it is now monitoring at least 41 people across the country for symptoms. CDC says 16 of them were on a flight to Johannesburg exposed to someone known to be infected. It's NPR News.
2: With Michigan Public News, I'm Rebecca Hector. Starting next year, 11th graders in Michigan will no longer face the essay portion of the Michigan Merit Exam, and SAT scores will no longer have to be part of high school transcripts. That is under bills signed yesterday by Governor Gretchen Whitmer. We have more from Michigan Public's Rick Pluta.
4: Most Michigan colleges and universities don't require SAT scores as part of the application process, and applicants from many other states don't provide them. Ryan Fuens-Bliss of the Michigan College Access Network says there's a reason for that.
17: I think the data shows that this is not the best test to measure a student's ability to be successful in college.
4: Fuens-Bliss says the new law will erase a potential disadvantage for Michigan students who are competing with out-of-state applicants seeking a slot at a Michigan college or university. I'm Rick Pluta.
2: Detroit's population grew for the third consecutive year, according to estimates from the U.S. Census Bureau. The city added more than 5,000 residents, just outpacing the state's population growth rate. Detroit Mayor Mary Sheffield says more people are staying in Detroit or moving to Detroit because of improved city services, jobs and housing, and safer neighborhoods. She says her administration is also working to increase the incomes of Detroiters. The city still has a very high poverty rate. It was over 30% in 2024. Millions of birds are expected to fly over Michigan this week, marking one of the busiest migration periods of the year. Max Henshaw is director of research for Michigan Audubon. He says Michigan is in the middle of peak migration season, which lasts through the end of May.
18: Right now, you know, we're seeing a lot more orioles moving in. Baltimore Orioles and Orchard Orioles have arrived.
2: Henshaw says cooler temperatures have slowed migration slightly this spring. Experts say turning off unnecessary outdoor lights at night can help birds navigate using the stars and moon. That reduces the risk of collisions with buildings. They also recommend keeping bird feeders clean during migration season to help prevent the spread of disease. This is Michigan Public News. More news at michiganpublic.org.
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20: Welcome to Stateside. I'm April Bear. Happy Friday. A little later this hour, we're going to be talking with two theater professionals who are bringing Spanish language plays to the stage in Michigan. That's in just a little while. But first, if you're an angler in Michigan, or if you're much interested in prehistoric wildlife, you probably know the comeback story of the lake sturgeon in the Great Lakes. It's an ongoing saga. That might be especially true in Lake Erie, where the sturgeon are no longer abundant. There are some folks who are trying to change that. In the latest installment of Michigan Public's podcast series, Beyond the Shore, we're headed to Lake Erie.
21: Did you say that not to put our seatbelts on? Is that in case we fall through the ice?
22: That is in case the truck, for some silly reason, goes through. That should not be the case today. We're cutting 24 to 26 inches of ice. But pressure cracks do open up, silly things do happen.
23: Ice fishing for sturgeon is an extreme sport. Adult sturgeon are the biggest fish in Lake Erie, baby elephant-sized. They can live more than 100 years. They're an ancient freshwater fish, more dinosaur than trout. And when I say dinosaur, I mean they literally were here millions of years ago, made it through the dinosaur extinctions all the way through Lake Erie being declared dead in the 1960s to now. They're still here. This is Beyond the Shore from Michigan Public. I'm Rebecca Williams. This is the third of five stories about the Great Lakes. One story per lake, a sort of snapshot, a little microcosm of what makes each lake unique. Chapter 3, Lake Erie and the Dinosaur Comeback Kid. Fish. Comeback fish. This story is brought to us by Kate Furby, Michigan Public's environment reporter. It starts in northern Michigan, pretty far from Lake Erie.
24: I remember watching a Bear Grylls survival show with my mom as a kid. It was about how to survive if your car goes off a bridge, how to cut your seatbelt and break the window as you sink into the water. It really stuck with me. For a long time, I even had a tool in the driver's side door of my car that would help with that.
21: Okay. Talk about safety.
24: I was the unofficial safety person in my lab in grad school. My first ever documentary film job was as science writer / safety diver. I don't know why everyone else isn't obsessed with staying alive, but it occupies a lot of my thoughts.
9: I mean, if the ice really makes a sound, you're supposed to get it down on all fours, so you're less of a point, one point going through.
21: Okay.
24: That's me going through a bunch of worst-case scenarios with my co-producer, Jody Westrick. I thought I was prepared for this trip. We've come up to Black Lake in northern Michigan on a snow-packed February weekend to see the lake sturgeon. It's an ancient fish. Kind of reminds me of a cross between a Ninja Turtle and a Roomba, if both of those things could live over 100 years. We've just arrived at the annual Black Lake Sturgeon Shivaree. It was made even more famous last year when the sturgeon fishing season only lasted 17 minutes. Hundreds of people registered to fish, but only six will catch one. We've probably known Jason Wodarski and Scott Williams exactly 5 minutes before they generously offer to drive us out on the lake to see the ice fishing shanties. They're both involved with the nonprofit Sturgeon for Tomorrow that's running the Shivaree. And on top of everything, the weather out on the lake is Antarctic, like it's minus 20 or something with wind chill. So I had been feeling pretty lucky to get a ride in a warm car. At first. But now, I've been quietly eating my feelings in the back seat before I find the courage to ask Jason about the seatbelts.
21: Did you say that not to put our seatbelts on? Is that in case we fall through the ice?
22: That is in case the truck, for some silly reason, goes through. That should not be the case today. We're cutting 24 to 26 inches of ice. But pressure cracks do open up, silly things do happen.
0: Very low percentage,
22: but in case that does
21: still
22: happen.
21: Not zero.
22: Still not zero. We are on ice.
24: That is wild. This looks amazing.
22: You're currently over about 18 feet of water.
21: Okay.
22: Once you're over six, it don't matter.
21: Okay.
22: It's all the same difference when the truck goes through.
24: It's all the same difference when the truck goes through. As in, you and your truck can die in 6 feet of water or 18. Silly things do happen. So when Jason says, don't put your seatbelt on, my mind goes straight back to that survival show and that car sinking in the water. Only now, it's also going under ice.
21: How you doing, Kate?
1: Good. You guys good?
21: Yeah. This is a true Michigan experience.
24: This is like my fourth week in Michigan.
22: Where did you move here from?
21: California.
22: Oh, you poor girl.
24: So, I just moved here from California for this job as Michigan Public's environment reporter. And those laughs are not comforting. Okay, what are we doing here? A question I'm sure Jody is also asking herself as we bump along in a stranger's truck over, hopefully, completely frozen ice. Black Lake is in northern Michigan. And in the late 1990s, the Michigan Department of Natural Resources decided that the sturgeon population needed help. Numbers were crashing. A stocking program was created in 2001. But the community really came together, too. And so scientists, tribal agencies, volunteers, they created a series of programs and organizations working together to promote and support the fish. And now they are stable enough.
22: We only allow six fish to be taken out of this lake due to population restraint. This season goes very fast and is very limited. You almost got a better chance of hitting the Powerball.
24: And this is why Jason and Scott took us out to show us the incredible ice fishing setup. So we could see the event, understand the role of sturgeon in one community, up close and personal. Black Lake was an education in how one community can rally around a fish, how ice fishing can bring people together on the darkest days, definitely the coldest days I've ever experienced. But to learn more about the sturgeon itself and the science behind its restoration, we need to go south, to Ohio.
9: Have you touched a sturgeon before?
3: Never.
9: This is your first time?
3: My first time.
9: It is also my first time.
21: They're so cute. I can't believe that they just come up to you.
3: Oh, it's so cool. They just
23: are bumping into our hands.
1: Not bothered. They're like, whatever.
23: They are not what I expected. They're really soft.
24: Yeah. Rebecca, Jody, and I are at the Sturgeon Touch Tank at the Toledo Zoo in Ohio. The zoo's campus is sprawled out near the Maumee River, which feeds into Lake Erie. We're here with Matt Cross. He's the director of vertebrate conservation at the zoo.
3: Part of the really cool thing about Lake Sturgeon is they're one of these iconic fish in the Great Lakes. In Lake Erie, they're our largest fish. The adults can get to be 6 to 8 feet long. They can weigh hundreds of pounds. So there was one caught in the Detroit River, I think 2020, 2021, that was 7 feet long and like 200 plus pounds. Like, they get to be big. So you can see the fish swimming around here. They've got like this built-in armor. And so when they're young, you can see on these smaller fish, it sticks out more. It really protects them because nothing's going to want to put that in their mouth, or very few things. As they get bigger, it kind of smooths out, but they're still there. They're a very well-protected fish. So once they get to this size, barring any accidents, like, nothing's going to be eating them.
21: And that's part of why, is that part of why they grow so fast at the beginning? They're trying to get, basically, like, it's a race to get bigger than the biggest fish's mouth.
3: Race to get no longer bite-sized.
24: The race to get bigger than bite-sized. Because as a baby fish, almost anything can eat you. But if you can get bigger, even if that's just by using some tall spines or by growing super fast when you're small, then you are harder to swallow. Literally. And once they're adults, they're the largest thing in the lake.
3: I've seen these egg mats from some of these females, 30 females, that are, if you can imagine, a grouping of eggs that's the size of me.
21: Wow.
3: And if you had hundreds of thousands of fish like that, this would have, like, those eggs would have been an absolutely insane, like, positive nutrient source and food source for everything in the river. So not only is he an iconic species, they're also a very important species for a lot of organisms in and around the rivers.
24: One of the things Matt showed us was the zoo's streamside sturgeon rearing trailer. It's just what it sounds like, a little trailer right next to the Maumee River. It pulls river water into the tanks where they house the baby sturgeon all summer. We'll get to that in a minute, but one of the reasons they do this is because they're threatened. Sturgeon is a common name for a group of fish that exist around the world, not just in Lake Erie, from the Adriatic Sea to the Sea of Japan. But one thing that they all have in common is that they're threatened. All species of sturgeon are listed as vulnerable or endangered. But we think that the Maumee River and Lake Erie historic populations were special.
15: People will have said that you used to be able to walk across the Maumee River on sturgeon when they would come back to spawn. Now, that's obviously an exaggeration, but, probably akin to something like a passenger pigeon, where there were so many of them in there that you could, like, see them visibly. And so this used to be a major spawning population for the lake sturgeon here for Lake Erie.
24: The Lake Erie watershed has been through so much. But Lake Erie is actually the most biologically productive of the Great Lakes. It's the smallest by volume, but don't let that size fool you. It supports something like 50% of all of the fish that we see in the Great Lakes. But that productivity and the massive amounts of life, that makes it vulnerable.
20: We need to take a quick break now. When we come back, more from our Lake Erie visit for the series Beyond the Shore. Stay with us.
2: 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I'm Rebecca Hector. Good afternoon. Thanks for being with us today.
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2: 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Michigan Public senior environment reporter Kate Furby and the Beyond the Shore podcast team are hosting a special edition, an environmental edition of Issues and Ale. They'll discuss what makes each of the Great Lakes so special. That is Wednesday, May 20th at 7 p.m. at the Warehouse at River's Edge in Milford. 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In Michigan Public weather today, a mix of sun and clouds this afternoon, temperatures in the 60s. It's 320.
20: This is Stateside. I'm April Baer. We're jumping back in now with reporter Kate Furby, who's looking at efforts to build the lake sturgeon population in Lake Erie. This story is part of the podcast series from Michigan Public, Beyond the Shore.
7: They're large fish. They're strong. When they get caught in nets, you know, you were hand-making nets back then. And if you get this monster sturgeon that tears your net, that's cutting into your bottom line. So sturgeon were seen as a nuisance.
24: To settlers, sturgeon are an important fish for the indigenous people who live and lived in the Great Lakes region. In this instance now, we're talking to Matt about the way the settlers were interacting with and harvesting the sturgeon around Lake Erie.
7: They were clubbed, thrown up on land, and so we hit them really hard. So we almost eliminated sturgeon from the Great Lakes in less than 100 years.
24: Sturgeon in North America were not recognized as important to settlers at first. It wasn't until the mid to late 1800s that people realized they could make a commercial fishery selling sturgeon caviar from Lake Erie.
7: And so they were initially harvested heavily for their caviar. And so as we've seen with a lot of other species, when you start removing especially females from the populations, you have a really rapid extinction vortex. Yeah, you kind of get like in these, as you start to get lower and lower numbers, you get trapped into this like downward spiral, right? Like you're flushing a toilet.
24: Wow.
7: This whole ecosystem focus, thinking about how everything's interconnected, kind of like a game of Jenga, right?
24: They are working hard to return the sturgeon to its rightful place in the waters. This is a big task. Matt Cross is part of a research group working on lake sturgeon reintroduction. It's a group effort with a long list of partners, including the Toledo Zoo, but also the Genoa National Fish Hatchery in Wisconsin, U.S. Fish and Wildlife, among others. So part one of this project is catching the sturgeon in the spring, right when they're ready to spawn, and then combining their eggs and sperm in containers, fertilizing them kind of IVF style. Then the researchers have to care for the thousands of baby fish.
7: I used to joke when we first got sturgeon that my wife became a single mother for 2 weeks because it was, you know, I'd be in there 16 hours a day working and doing things.
9: You had like 50 other babies to take care of.
7: Yeah. Now
24: this is basically a head start program for baby sturgeon. Collect them in the spring, raise them in hatcheries, care for them all summer until they're big enough to not be so bite-sized, release them in the fall. But before we go on, I gotta explain the sturgeon life cycle for a second. As adults, they mostly live in lakes, but then they reproduce in rivers, and that's where the baby larval fish, juvenile fish, that's where they grow up. Then they move into the lakes again as they get older. So this fish has a built-in migration as part of its life cycle. But it's also weirdly a homebody at the end of the day. They tend to go back to the waters they're from, and this is called imprinting. It's kind of like how ducklings imprint on their mom, but then also totally and completely different. But basically, there's a window of time where the sturgeon cue in on an understanding of their home waters. Chemical cues, smell even, and they will navigate back there later in life. For this Head Start program, half of the 3,000 now fertilized fish eggs are trucked up to the Genoa Hatchery in Wisconsin for their 6 months of pre-K, and the other half stay here in the zoo trailer down by the river. And this is part of an experiment to understand how sturgeon imprint, to test the results of being raised in a hatchery, unattached to the waters they'll call home as adults, versus being raised in the trailer that is fed with the river water itself. So to compare these two different groups of little fish. Sturgeon restoration is a multi-state, multinational effort. There are projects happening across the Great Lakes region by so many groups. Our story is just focused on this one, working to restore the Western Lake Erie population and its connection to the Maumee River. After visiting the Toledo Zoo, we went to U.S. Fish and Wildlife Detroit River Fish Lab. We met with Jordan McKenna, another scientist working on the Maumee sturgeon reintroduction. She showed us around the warehouse facility.
8: If you want to see our other boats, we have two other grass carp boats that are called diploid and triploid, which are, so if fish can sexually reproduce, they're called diploid fish, and when they can't, they're called triploid fish. So those are the names of our boats, and then we have another one called Temple of Boom, which is our electrofisher boat that our AIS team uses to sample for invasive species and native species.
24: Jordan did her master's thesis on the Maumee River lake sturgeon restoration, and she's been involved in tagging and tracking them across the Lake Erie watershed. We met with her to learn more about the Maumee River's reintroductions of the sturgeon, why this place has been chosen for the project.
8: So we know that historically in Lake Erie that there were 19 sustainable spawning populations prior to the early 1920s. And those fish, unfortunately, were removed to pollution, overfishing, and habitat degradation over time. And so we haven't seen fish in the Maumee River for over a century.
24: So this led the scientists into developing a plan to reintroduce the lake sturgeon to the Maumee River. But once enacted, because of the long and migratory life of a sturgeon, they won't really know if it's worked for another decade or so, until the baby sturgeon they've released are mature enough to spawn themselves. So until then, how do the scientists solve the mystery of where the sturgeon go after they're released?
8: These are 7-inch fish. You know, we're not going to catch them with any type of gear.
24: 7-inch fish, because remember, these are just little newly released juveniles. They've spent the summer in the Genoa hatchery or the zoo streamside sturgeon trailer, and now they're out on their own. But scientists like Jordan want to follow them and see what they do next. And one of the ways they do this is with an existing giant array, GLaTOS. GLaTOS stands for the Great Lakes Acoustic Telemetry Observation System. It's a big underwater grid of sensors that get little pings from the tags that Jordan and her team use on the sturgeon.
8: So it picks it up through sound, and then we get a timestamp of when that fish was there, and then we have the GPS coordinates, so we can kind of create a movement pattern or and track these fish once they're released.
24: Jordan says this works like a fish toll road pass. Each fish gets a little tag with a unique ID, like a toll pass token, basically. And then as they swim near the receivers, it pings, like a little toll booth, and the scientists get a notification of where they are and when.
8: Everybody loves what we call, like, the blue dot animation. But these are pretty cool. This is just showing, like, detections over time.
24: And these pings are being visualized by a series of tiny blue dots that dart around a map of Lake Erie and the Maumee River. If you're not watching on YouTube, there's a cute retro-looking map with pixels representing all the tagged fish. Little dots that dart around the map, but truly not as far or as fast as you might think.
10: And now we're getting into March. Mm-hmm. So they really don't...
12: Whoa, look at that one!
24: Okay, it is extremely fun to watch the little fish ping all the toll booths. And it's a great way for the scientists to visualize what's happening below the surface of Lake Erie and the Maumee River, to get a glimpse at how their project is going in real time.
8: So we see them through the entire course of those first, 6 months of life. And it's cool, like, having a part in reintroducing this historic fish that used to be here everywhere. But they've been around for, over 100 million years. They've lived through the pollution, but they made it. Mm-hmm. And they've survived this long. It's just they need a little bit of help or a lot of help from us to ideally bring back those populations.
24: Jordan McKenna and Matt Cross are just two people who are part of a much bigger project. But they both emphasized the community part in all of this. They talked about the big release party they have every fall, a sturgeon launch party. Here's Matt Cross from the zoo again.
11: We invite people out to help us release the fish bucket by bucket. We have our partners come out and have educational booths. We have food trucks, live music, games, really make it a community event that people can look forward to annually. I think people see it as this legacy we're leaving our children, because these fish will outlive us, and it's just a really, really fun event.
24: But there are actually a lot of parties for this fish. Like, I found more than 10 different sturgeon festivals advertised online. Sturgeon have a long life and many seasons to celebrate. And that brings us back to Black Lake and the sturgeon from the beginning of this story. The annual, famous, fishing with a high chance of drinking, chivalry. Side note, the only other time I've heard the word chivalry was from my dad. He's from Illinois, and he used to tell stories about his parents throwing newlyweds in a pond, I think. I looked it up, and the definition of a chivalry is a raucous party celebrating a newlywed. And this is definitely a raucous party celebrating a fish.
12: Time for a little ice fishing music. Teardrops and wax hearts and warm cold mittens. Beer farts and car hearts, my cheeks are frostbitten.
24: Every year, they crown one angler the king, the person who catches the biggest of the six fish that were harvested that season.
13: Make some noise for your 2026 Black Lake Sturgeon Chivalry King!
24: But I think the real star of the event was about 6 inches long and doing smooth, slow laps in a small tank at the back of the tent. His name is Courage.
14: So these are the two we have. This is Hope and this is Courage. And I just brought Courage because that was the first one I grabbed, you know. The kids get to name them. The fifth graders named them.
24: Courage is a 9-month-old sturgeon. An ambassador to the human race from his own, maybe. He's in a small tank on a table in front of Ann Douglas. Anne is the director of Sturgeon in the Classroom. It's a K-12 program that's part of the Sturgeon for Tomorrow nonprofit running the chivalry. Anne's set up at the back of the entertainment tent. At the front of the entertainment tent is a man singing about fishing.
14: So he was born last May.
12: He can't move, and I can sure vouch for that. He's my brother-in-law.
24: Before I left for this trip, I joked that it would be great to get some fish-themed music playing. And by the end of the weekend, I was sick of songs about drinking and fishing. It was hard to hear all the lovely people we wanted to talk with.
14: In October, Sturgeon for Tomorrow delivers the sturgeon to the classrooms. And then you can use them for, you know, social studies because of the cultural significance. And then biology in general. Third graders, we talk about vertebrates, so you can use them straight through for all the grades. But then we release it back into the Black River where they came from in May.
24: Remember, the sturgeon can live 100 years or more. So that means all the humans involved in their research, conservation, education, none of them will live to see their baby sturgeon get old. They all do this work hoping future generations of humans will be there to continue it.
14: They're threatening the state. They are coming back. I mean, there's definite population growth going on. So we're just going to keep working on it. But also, they're long-lived. So that's why we need to get the kids involved, and that's why we went with Sturgeon in the Classroom, so that the kids will take over for me.
24: I think it's so powerful to do science like this. Collaborative, cooperative science that takes years and years. It takes a lot of humans, a lot of time to make change like this. And you just can't do it without courage and hope. And I'm not just talking about those darn cute little sturgeon either. This is a massive effort. And on top of that, to not be able to live long enough to see the results? It kind of reminds me of the scientists who are working on the Mars efforts and might not live to see it either. It's that scale. And listen, a lot of this mess is from mistakes made in building industries without understanding how it would impact the future, without first considering the ecosystems we live in. And thus, we get a toppled Jenga tower. It's easy to knock it over, but it takes much longer to put it back together. So now, restoration is happening one block at a time.
4: This week's episode of Beyond the Shore was produced by Michigan Public Environment reporter Kate Furby. Go check out the whole series at the Michigan Public website. Building 206, once part of the old Traverse City State Hospital, reopened last week as an education center and event space up north. And as leaders unveiled the new space, a tiny message from the past emerged, frozen in time. Interlochen Public Radio's Claire Keenan-Kurgan has the story.
16: For patients at the Traverse City State Hospital, working on the facility's farm was a part of their mental health treatment until the late 1950s. Matt Cowell is standing inside what used to be the hayloft of one of the barns, barn number 206. The cows used to graze from right here at the Botanic Garden, across what's now Silver Lake Road, over to where the Meyer is these days.
17: West Middle School, all the way out to Division Street, so the lawn and pines areas and things full of cows.
16: Today, the newly renovated hayloft has brand new floors and windows, big TV screens, a kitchen with new appliances set up for catering. But in the midst of all that, there's a message scrawled into one of the beams holding up the tall wooden ceilings. A piece of plexiglass is protecting it.
17: Someone threw a coat of white paint on this bare wood beam and in pencil left an ode to their day here working in the loft level. The gentleman's name is Cecil Morrison, and the direct quote is, "Put hay in this damn barn. July 3rd, 1957, it did rain, looked rainy, no pay until night, everything at this place going to hell."
16: The summer of 1957 would have been the last season that the farm was operational. They shut it down that winter.
17: Also put hay in here July 12th so the brown nosers could go to the parade.
16: July 12th was the last day of the Cherry Festival that year. Cowell is the director of the Regional Recreational Authority, which manages this property. The building reopened this week for the first time since the farm closed. It's now called the Deborah J. Edson Family Education Center. It's available for classes, catered events, and receptions. It's part of the Botanic Garden, which is free to visit and makes a big chunk of its money from event rentals. This hayloft space will bring in even more of that revenue. Cowell exits the shiny new space and heads outside, down a small hill and to a door on the outside of the building on the lower floor. It still has a no trespassing sign up. This part has not been renovated. It's cold down here, and there's still farm equipment from decades ago lying around.
17: Old fire doors.
16: There's a mountain of old cork bricks they're still trying to figure out what to do with inside one of the old cow milking stalls.
17: You know, that cow would kind of put their head in, have a little snack. The other side was getting milked.
16: They haven't found the money to open this part to the public yet. And Cowell says there was no reason for anyone to clean all this stuff up when the farm shut down, now almost 70 years ago.
17: The way I've always thought of it is it'd be like the end of any other job, right? Like, you're no longer employed, so you walked away too, right? They locked the door behind you on the last day, and here everything sat.
16: Until perhaps his group finds the time and the money to unlock these doors, too. For IPR News, I'm Claire Keenan-Kurgan.
4: We need to take a quick break now. When we come back, a conversation about the ways a new Spanish-language theater troupe in West Michigan is trying to create community. That's next. This is Stateside.
2: You're listening to Stateside on Michigan Public. I'm Rebecca Hector. Coming up later today, for many military families, having a loved one serving in the war in Iran has proven difficult.
18: Layla is the one who often does say, "I miss him. When is he going to come home?" And it's heartbreaking.
2: We'll have a closer look at how the war is reshaping life at home. 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
0: The most remote continent holds a certain allure for intrepid travelers. For one French horn player from New York, the motivation to journey to Antarctica came in the form of musical inspiration.
1: I was all alone on the deck because it was so cold outside, but I was so excited to capture these sounds that I stayed out there for hours.
0: Hear that story next time on The World.
2: That's tonight at 7. 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In Michigan Public weather, a mix of sun and clouds this afternoon, temperatures in the 60s. Tonight, partly cloudy, overnight lows from the upper 40s to low 50s, with a slight chance of showers overnight. This is Michigan Public. It's 340.
4: This is Stateside. I'm April Bear. There's a new theater troupe in Grand Rapids, and it's unlike any other in the state. These productions will take place entirely on stage in Spanish. A group of Latino artists from Puerto Rico, Mexico, Ecuador, and Peru are all coming together to launch the Michigan Hispanic Theater Company. It is the very first Spanish language theater company that we're aware of in the city of Grand Rapids, birthed from a need of there being so few spaces in West Michigan where Spanish language stories are told and centered on stage. Instead of waiting for it to happen, the troupe's founders decided to build that themselves. Today, we're joined by Abby Villarreal of the Michigan Hispanic Theater Company. Abby, hi.
19: Hello.
4: And Citali Garcia is here, too, one of the co-founders. Hi, Citali.
22: Hello.
4: So glad to have you.
22: Thank you.
19: Thank you.
4: Let's talk about the sort of superhero origin story for this project. Abby, will you tell us a bit about your experiences in the theater?
19: Yeah, I've been in the theater for the past 15 years in Puerto Rico. In Puerto Rico, I have my own company. The name is Telón Azul. When I moved to Michigan, I make a research about theater, and I look like we have a lot of theater here for our American people, but nothing for Hispanic people, nothing in Spanish. And I say, oops, we need to do something about it. I start to research and to meeting with some people. Basically, we start like 2 years.
22: Yeah, around 2 years ago.
19: Yeah, 2 years ago, like baby steps, like making research, meeting people, talking about it. And now it's happening. So that's basically our story.
4: Citali, how about you? What's your stage experience?
22: Well, when I was in Mexico, I used to do some plays here and there. But then I came to the States and back in 2016 pursue my career as a filmmaker. And I'm a filmmaker now. I have my degree, and I'm also a photographer. And then I met Abby, and we found that we have the same passion for theater and art, and we just wanted to like start something because there's not things like that around Grand Rapids for like Latino people, only speak Spanish people, not exclusively Latino, but like all Spanish speakers. We don't have like a space to like create art. Mm-hmm. So we wanted to make it.
4: The Latin American theater tradition is really long, and there are several different styles, you know, some of which have a little bit more of a Western influence and some of which, you know, have you know, draw from folk traditions. Can I ask you both if there are particular playwrights or styles that have been very influential to each of you in your developments as artists? Citali, maybe could you start this time? And then Abby, I'd love to hear from you.
22: Yeah, I think we, like in theater and at least in my country, we like to do plays about family a lot. We talk about family, we talk about like our traditions and culture. So we want to share that with the world and start a hitting Grand Rapids.
4: Yeah. Abby, how about you?
19: Well, at the beginning when I started in theater, I love musical theater. But I think I've been changing. Now I wrote my own plays about social theater. For me, the theater is like a way to say things, to discover things, and to make the public just feelings like, okay, I'm living this situation in my own life. So I wrote plays about what we live in our daily life, our situation, family situation, like community situation. I wrote about the women's rights, about the LGBTQ community too. So basically, now I'm the kind of theater I do is more social theater, you know.
4: Mm-hmm. There are aspects of you know, of theater that can be very political, and mm-hmm. aspects that are mm-hmm. That are very social, and some places that meet in the middle. Do either of you think that Spanish language theater and playwriting tradition, do you

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1: You know, human beings, we have very similar situation in all countries, but every different cultures have their own way to say things. And I think in our Hispanic culture, we have very specific way to communicate our things. Sometimes we just stay with very dark humor. Sometimes we just stay with very dramatic and passionate, you know, like, so.
2: We have our own slangs. That are very difficult to translate to English. Just like. Yeah. English sometimes is very difficult to translate to Spanish. Mm-hmm. It's the same way. It goes both ways.
3: Right.
2: But culture-wise, it's completely different too. But like I said, I think it's a way to like connect both cultures and just do something for you guys. And I mean, together.
1: Actually, we were talking about in our place, we'll be in Spanish, just in Spanish. But we would love to connect with Americans, or American people. And maybe we can use translator maybe in screens and TVs or something to help American people to understand what's happening in the scene because, yeah.
3: Well, and also there's certainly, you know, people who identify as Latino or Latina who, you know, maybe their language skills aren't as good as their parents. So, mm-hmm. I mean, that kind of makes sense.
1: Yep.
3: As you have been trying to figure out a plan for the seasons, can you give us a sense of what the troupe hopes to bring to Grand Rapids in terms of productions? Any particular playwrights or particular shows that you feel really strongly about that you want to be involved in the first few seasons?
2: Well, we have one that is coming up. That's why we have the auditions. I think it's May 15 and May 16. That will be the first play. I don't know what's the play yet. Just Abby knows, but he's given the secret for us.
3: Wait, hold up. Like, people are going to be auditioning and they don't even know what the show is going to be? That's amazing.
2: Not yet.
3: Wow.
2: But it's going to be really fun. I can guarantee that.
1: Yeah, because we're just not looking people for this specific show. We are looking Hispanic people with talent, music, dancing.
2: Backstage.
1: Everything. So we know to meet the community, Hispanic community talents people in all ways. So that's the reason why we are doing make audition for this specific show. Obviously, as an artist, we are looking and identifying, like, okay, these people could be with this character. So we're taking notes. And in callbacks, we're going to speaking about these specific shows. The name of this show is a Spanish name. The name is Contigo Pan y Cebolla, but it's a Cuban play. But in New York, they make it many years, I think, ago. And the name in English is Rice and Beans.
3: Mm-hmm.
1: It's a play from the 1952, but has very meanings in the actuality, you know. So basically, this is the play for the next season. Actually, we are organizing fundraisings and little shows with Hispanic music, with Bohemia. I think it's Bohemia in English.
2: Yeah, some business around.
1: Yeah, and I wrote three plays for micro theater, 50 minutes each play. So we would like to make a night for micro theater, 15 minutes each play, so maybe a total of 45 minutes, you know, to fundraising.
2: Yeah, for people to start knowing us and like can like experience a little bit what we give to the people, and then when we have actually the huge show for them, they'll be welcome to come and see us.
3: If you're just joining us, my guests today are Citlali Garcia and Abby Villarreal, co-founders of the Michigan Hispanic Theater Company in Grand Rapids. Can we talk a little bit more about the audition process? It actually, to me, it kind of makes sense, given that the company is just starting out and getting off the ground, that you might just want to see who's out there. I read that you're not necessarily looking for people with theatrical experience. Mm-hmm. Is that right?
2: Mm-hmm.
1: Yeah, absolutely.
2: Yeah, we want to just open the doors for every artist. Like, it could be in any category. Like, we're looking for like makeup artists, we're looking for people that want

0: to work behind the scenes, costumes, music, lighting, actors, of course. So they can come join us. They can like have a place to start like working. Like we want to give the chance to more people to be part of this experience of this new thing they're starting for everybody. So yeah, and like I said, it doesn't have to be someone from the Latino communities. It can like if there's someone like American people that speak Spanish,
1: Want to practice Spanish
0: they
1: too.
0: can come. We it's not necessarily like they have to be fluent in it. That's why we're here. They can practice. They can come with us. They can be behind the scenes. They can like practice their Spanish with us and learn a little bit about the language and theater.
2: The American stage has really had a problem in the late 20th and early 21st centuries of trying to become a more welcoming place. Some of this has to do with, ticket prices at our professional theater companies, and some of it has to do with the culture of theaters and people feeling like, I'm not sure if this kind of storytelling, like, is it really for me? Is it something that is intended for someone with my life and my experience? Can you say a little bit about how you're thinking about trying to make this space a welcoming space for immigrant communities and all the kinds of people who you'd like to have involved in making the shows?
0: Yeah, we're trying to make this company very like family environment and welcoming, as you said, like with everything that's happening around the world right now. I think we need more people that are willing to be living in peace, basically. And we wanna it's like kind of like a protest to art. Just make it in the right way, open the doors for everybody. Like I say, everybody. We don't discriminate like races, whatever they are, basically, they can come to us and we'll be happy to be a home for them too.
1: I'm remembering. I'm trying to search the phrase who Bad Bunny said in the Super Bowl. He said, "The only thing more powerful than hate is love,"
2: Yeah.
0: That's
1: and
0: what
1: we
0: we're
1: believe in
0: trying to
1: that.
0: do here.
2: Yeah.
1: And that's what we're trying to do here in this community.
2: So, what has the response from the community been like? Are a lot of people coming forward and having questions about the auditions?
1: This is a very interesting question that we are doing. We are
0: Yeah, because
1: making,
0: we're
1: yeah.
0: experiencing this at the same time,
1: Okay,
0: too.
1: we are receiving very nice answer and very nice support from people from our community. But we are like, okay, we don't know what's happening in these auditions. Maybe people's come, maybe people doesn't come in. So who knows? Because it's the first time, and our community is very. In this specific time, the people sometimes could be
0: Yeah, like afraid.
1: like a phrase,
2: Yeah.
1: because what's happening now. So Latino people who is listening to us, doesn't be afraid about us. We are just an artistic community, try to raise our voice about our rights too. So yeah, but we made this the same question this week, specifically this time, because the auditions start tomorrow.
0: Yeah.
1: But we're hoping that our community,
0: Yeah, we're hoping for the best.
1: yeah, we're hoping for the best. We're open to, let's see, and we're open to collaborate it too. So.
2: That it sounds like it's a difficult environment to ask people to come forward, but it also sounds like there are people who are interested in taking part in community in this way. Yeah.
0: Yeah, we have had some like business that have come forward to us, and like we're gonna start like some kind of like events. We don't know yet the dates or anything yet, but when we know, we're gonna post everything on social media so you guys can see how we're working with the community as well. Well, we found a TikToker like yesterday, I think, that he was making a video about the auditions, and we don't even know the title. But it was so nice to see the communities actually like spreading everything around.
1: We receive a lot of messages in social media, for us was surprising because communities start to talk about this project, and that's what we want.
0: Yeah.
1: To make like communities say, okay, we have a space. We have a space in the theater because, hey, in Michigan, doesn't happen. Just we are the first, I think, I don't know, it's maybe in Detroit, maybe, but in West Michigan, we are the first community for Hispanic theater. So
0: yeah, for Spanish language.
1: Mm-hmm.
0: Yeah.
2: If people have never seen this kind of theater before, is there anything you hope will surprise them?
0: Well, we're hoping they like it, of course. Mm-hmm. And they can come and see it. And yeah, like we said, we don't know yet, but we're trying to see if we can have some screens for people that doesn't speak Spanish so they can like read along the plays going. And hopefully they open their minds and they wanted to learn Spanish. Who knows? Yeah, but we hope we have a positive response from the public, and we're just going to try to do our best for them too.
1: Again, the theater is just to make a clarifying. A theater is not the same in the TV novels or TV. No, it's not like, it's very different. It's
2: not like real. Telenovelas,
1: It's not like telenovelas. It's more realistic. It's more...
0: it is dramatic,
1: It could be dramatic in sometimes, maybe, but it's more like our daily life, our daily situation in our families, in our jobs, in our relationships, in our communities, you know.
0: Yeah, all the struggles we have, especially when you move to a different country where you, like, there's people here, they've been here for 20 years and they don't know English yet because it's really hard to learn. Like, hard workers that just come to try to, like, have a better life. And, yeah, all the struggles and all the positive things that are in those, like, problems, like, how we find the little bright light in all these things happening right now.
2: I love how you put that, the little bright lights. It's kind of what's keeping everybody going.
0: Yeah.
1: Thank you.
2: We've been speaking with Citlali Garcia and Abby Villarreal of the Michigan Hispanic Theater Company. And as they mentioned, auditions are happening this weekend at Grand Rapids Civic Theater. If you're interested, I guess people should just do what you do and show up with a monologue if they're coming to perform, right?
0: Yeah, they can just show up with a monologue. It has to be 3 to 5 minutes in Spanish.
1: They can search us in social media and Instagram like Teatro Hispano Me and in Facebook like Compañía Hispana de Teatro in Michigan. We are open to receive all our community because this is an initiative for our Hispanic and Latino community.
2: Abby Citlali, thank you both so much for speaking with us.
1: Thank you.
2: That's all for Stateside for today. Our show's producers are Mike Blank, Ronia Cabansag, Michelle Jokish-Polo, and April Van Buren. Our senior producer is Mercedes Mejia, and the executive producer is Laura Weber-Davis. Our intern is Molly Anderson. Stateside is a production of Michigan Public. You can find out more about us at michiganpublic.org. We're a broadcast service of the University of Michigan. Thank you for listening. We'll see you Monday. You're listening to Michigan Public. Good afternoon. Hope you're having a great Friday. I'm Rebecca Hector. All Things Considered is up next, along with a look at the latest news headlines.
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5: 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In the Michigan Public weather forecast for tonight, partly cloudy. In West Michigan, rain likely overnight. Elsewhere, a chance of rain overnight. We'll have lows in the 50s. Michigan Public is WUOM 91.7 Ann Arbor, Detroit, WFUM 91.1 Flint, WRSX 91.3 Port Huron, WLNZ 89.7 Lansing, WVGR 104.1 Grand Rapids, online at michiganpublic.org. 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
6: It is a historical irony that the CIA director would be sent on a diplomatic mission to issue a do-or-die ultimatum to the Cuban government.
7: John Ratcliffe travels to Cuba as the country suffers from near-total power blackouts from lack of fuel.
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9: I'm Sasha Pfeiffer.
10: And I'm Elsa Chang. President Trump has finished his summit in Beijing with China's president.
11: I think the major outcome I see right now is really just the positive optics between the two leaders.
12: Also, how the Iran war is affecting U.S. soldiers deployed in the Middle East.
13: Plus, a public school in upstate New York is under scrutiny for its treatment of kids, including Native American students.
14: For our children to be placed in boxes just as they would have been in residential schools, it was so heartbreaking and disgusting to me.
15: And critic Bob Mondello reviews a movie version of a revenge play called Is God Is. Now news.
16: Live from NPR News, I'm Lakshmi Singh. President Trump arrives back in the U.S. in the coming hours from a state visit to China. It's not clear if he's secured any firm agreements on matters of trade, the war in Iran, or Taiwan, a self-governed island China claims as its own but is closely allied with the United States. On Air Force One, Trump said he would think about whether to advance an $11 billion military arms package now for Taiwan.
17: I think the last thing we need right now is a war that's 9,500 miles away.
16: Ukraine and Russia carried out a prisoner of war exchange as the first phase of an agreement on a larger exchange. NPR's Hanna Palamarenko reports from Kyiv that 205 Ukrainians have returned home.
18: Ukrainian ombudsman Dmytro Lubinets emphasized that this exchange is unique in that 95% of those returned today were captured in 2022. He posted a video showing the defenders wiping away tears and calling their families. 1,494 days in captivity, and tomorrow is my mom's birthday. I'm incredibly happy, says one of them. Ukrainian President Volodymyr Zelensky and the Ukrainian ombudsman expressed their gratitude to the United States and the United Arab Emirates for their mediation and assistance. Zelensky said in a statement that this is the first stage of a much larger exchange involving 1,000 Ukrainians and 1,000 Russians. Anna Polomarenko, NPR News, Kyiv.
16: Harvey Weinstein's latest sex crimes trial ended this afternoon with a hung jury. It was the second time in a year a New York jury was unable to reach a verdict on the same charge. The mistrial came on the third day of deliberations. NPR's Chloe Weiner has details.
19: For a third time, a New York jury was asked to decide whether the former Hollywood mogul raped former aspiring actress Jessica Mann in 2013. Weinstein was first convicted of raping Mann in 2020. But that verdict was later overturned. Then a second trial last year ended in a mistrial. This retrial began in April, but on the third day of deliberations, jurors said they were unable to reach a unanimous decision. Weinstein, now 74, has been in jail or prison since 2020. He awaits sentencing for a separate charge in New York and was also convicted of rape and sexual assault in California in 2022. He's appealing that conviction. Chloe Weiner, NPR News, New York.
16: Today caps an end of an era at the Federal Reserve. This was Jerome Powell's last day as Fed chair after 8 years in the post. He's succeeded by Kevin Warsh, who was confirmed this week by the Senate. Powell says he will continue serving on the governing board to help safeguard the central bank's independence. From Washington, this is NPR News.
5: With Michigan Public News, I'm Rebecca Hector. Michigan has a looming gap to fill between spending and revenue to balance the next state budget while the Middle East conflict creates uncertainty surrounding the economy. That was the part of presentations today to set state revenue numbers that'll be used to craft spending plans for government departments, K-12 schools, community colleges and public universities, and payments to local governments. Michigan Budget Director Jen Flood says the state is seeing a slight improvement from earlier revenue numbers, but is still looking at tough decisions to adopt an on-time balanced budget.
20: Even after the revisions today, which were good news, we're still facing a gap of more than $1 billion due to inflation, higher healthcare costs, and Congress passing the tab to states on things like Medicaid and food assistance.
5: There are also uncertainties surrounding the projections, including the economic impact of the U.S. military conflict with Iran. Republicans say they will support cuts to balancing the budget, but not new taxes or dipping into the state's rainy day savings. Environmental groups and the state of Michigan are fighting the Department of Energy's energy emergency order to keep an aging coal plant open. The group's attorneys told a U.S. Court of Appeals panel today there was no emergency. Consumers Energy had planned to retire its last coal-burning plant last year when it was told to keep it running. Michael Lenoff is with Earth Justice.
0: The administration is abusing federal authority to overrule decisions to retire polluting, failing coal plants, letting coal companies pollute the air we breathe and the water that we drink, and then charge us the bill.
5: Attorneys for the DOE argued it's up to the Secretary of Energy to decide if there is an energy emergency. Consumers Energy is among Michigan Public's corporate sponsors. The Pistons will be facing elimination tonight when they play the Cavaliers in Game 6 of their NBA playoff series. The Pistons won Games 1 and 2, but the Cavs have won 3 straight. Tip-off in Cleveland is at 7 o'clock tonight. If the Pistons win tonight, the decisive Game 7 will be on Sunday in Detroit. This is Michigan Public News.
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22: From NPR News, this is All Things Considered. I'm Elsa Chang in Culver City, California.
23: And I'm Sasha Pfeiffer in Washington. CIA Director John Ratcliffe made a surprise visit to Cuba on Thursday, and he delivered a strong warning from President Trump to Cuba's communist leaders. This comes as Cuba says it has run out of fuel and is suffering near-total power blackouts. For more on this and how it fits into Trump's larger view of Latin America, NPR national security correspondent Greg Myrie is with me in the studio. Hi, Greg.
24: Hi, Sasha.
23: I think right out of the gate, we have to acknowledge that it is a bit strange that given CIA's history in Cuba, that this trip is being described as a diplomatic visit.
24: Yeah, when you hear the CIA and Cuba in the same sentence, it certainly brings up memories of covert attempts to overthrow the Cuban government, as the CIA did multiple times with Fidel Castro. Now, I spoke with Peter Kornbluh. He's a Cuba specialist at the National Security Archive, a research group based at George Washington University. He also co-authored a book on the history of secret talks between the U.S. and Cuba.
25: It is a historical irony that the CIA director would be sent on a diplomatic mission to issue a do-or-die ultimatum to the Cuban government. In many ways, the CIA may end up accomplishing diplomatically what it is sought to do covertly.
23: Greg, what do we know about the CIA director's visit?
24: Yeah, Ratcliffe's trip wasn't announced in advance, but the CIA said afterwards that he flew to Havana on Thursday and it even released photos of the meeting. Now, a CIA official, speaking on condition of anonymity, said Ratcliffe met the head of Cuba's intelligence services and delivered a stern message from President Trump. And that message was, quote, "The United States is prepared to seriously gauge on economic and security issues, but only if Cuba makes fundamental changes."
23: And what is the Cuban government saying about this?
24: So Cuba's not saying how it might deal with U.S. demands, but it says it's not a threat to the U.S., and it also said it's never supported any hostile activity against the U.S. Now, the U.S. says Cuba allows Russia and China to conduct spying operations from the island, which is less than 100 miles from Florida. Cuba denies this, though it has had a long, close relationship with Russia in particular.
23: Greg, you've covered in January the Trump administration ousting Venezuela's leader, Nicolas Maduro. Should we be thinking that this is what is going to unfold for Cuba as well, potentially?
24: You know, quite possibly, based on previous comments by Trump, the concessions he may be looking for would include a change in Cuba's leadership and an overhaul of its socialist economic policies. Though it's not clear what Trump might consider sufficient, we should note that Trump dispatched Ratcliffe to Venezuela in January, less than 2 weeks after U.S. troops seized that country's president, Nicolas Maduro, who remains in U.S. custody in New York. Now, Ratcliffe laid out what the U.S. expected of Venezuela at that time, and the Trump administration describes the relationships in generally positive terms, though it's mostly the same people as before, minus Maduro. One other key note, Venezuela supplied Cuba with oil. The U.S. now controls Venezuela's oil industry and stop shipments to Cuba. Cuba's government said Wednesday it is flat out of oil and the country is suffering blackouts of 20 hours a day or more.
1: Greg, when you look at President Trump's broader approach to Latin America, where does this pressure campaign against Cuba fit into it?
24: Yeah, Trump says he's pursuing his version of the Monroe Doctrine. In Trump's view, this means the U.S. should dominate the Western Hemisphere, and he's certainly acting on that. We saw the capture of Maduro in January, the ongoing airstrikes against suspected drug traffickers in the Caribbean and Pacific, tariffs on friendly countries throughout the hemisphere. Trump has a full plate with this summit in China and the ongoing war in Iran, yet he's pressing ahead in Latin America, and he's now focused on Cuba.
1: NPR's Greg Myrie, thank you.
24: Sure thing, Sasha.
2: Some 50,000 U.S. troops are currently deployed across the Middle East, and behind each service member is a group of loved ones anxiously awaiting their return. NPR's Juliana Kim spent some time with one military family in Los Angeles, where she got a close look at how the Iran war is reshaping life at home.
3: When Jessica Serrato's longtime boyfriend messages her, "I miss you," she pauses, trying to find the right words to say in return.
4: I want to ask him, "Are you okay?" But then you're shut down. So I have to say something like, not much longer, baby, just something like that.
3: Serrato's partner is an Army reservist currently deployed to the Middle East. His family asked NPR to not include his name because they say he fears retribution for being featured in a media story. Serrato's partner later calls her, and from the sound of his voice, she says, he seems down.
4: I think it started getting harder for him when they told him he's going to stay till July.
3: Serrato's partner was initially expected to come home in June. The delay has been the hardest on Serrato's two kids, especially her 11-year-old daughter, Layla. She was hoping he would be back by her fifth grade graduation or her birthday, and that's not happening anymore.
4: Layla is the one who often does say, I miss him. When is he going to come home? Mm-hmm. And it's heartbreaking.
3: Early on in the conflict, Serrato was glued to the news, especially to follow the peace talks between the U.S. and Iran.
4: We were watching it every day. It was playing on every TV, on my phone. I had the CNN app downloaded.
3: But negotiations have been slow moving. Serrato would feel hopeful and then quickly disappointed.
4: And I had to stop because I was overwhelming myself more.
3: Military life has always involved some degree of uncertainty. But for many families, including Serrato's, the war with Iran is the first time they're navigating the daily suspense that comes with having a loved one in an ongoing conflict.
6: Military families are like ducks, right?
3: That's Shannon Razadin, the CEO of the Military Family Action Network.
6: They're coasting along the water, but their feet are paddling very fast underneath the surface to try to make sure all the pieces stay together.
3: Back home, Serrato tries to build an IKEA cabinet before she needs to pick up her children from school.
4: There's no pre-hole for this, so I'm going to have to get the drill.
3: And her phone is always within reach in case her partner calls.
4: I don't know when it's going to be the last time that we have a conversation, that I get to say, I love you. I get to say good morning or good night. I don't know.
3: In the midst of all the worry and stress over his well-being, she just misses him.
4: Just being able to see him, knowing that he's going to come home.
3: It's the little things that she misses the most. Getting ready together, having dinner as a family, and knowing that he's safe. Juliana Kim, NPR News.
1: Alicia Harris is an acclaimed playwright. She was even shortlisted for a Pulitzer Prize. But she had no film experience when she decided to write, produce, and direct a movie version of her revenge play called Is God Is. Critic Bob Mondello says it's an astonishing debut.
7: Twin sisters Racine and Anaya are inseparable.
26: Where Racine go, Anaya always gonna follow.
7: They've been that way since they were disfigured in a childhood fire they barely remember. It left Anaya's face a latticework of scars that made her shy, left Racine less visible scars but psychic pain that turned her fierce. Racine's their muscle, Anaya their soul, orphans, or so they thought.
27: We got a letter from Mom.
28: I thought she was dead. What she want with us now? Where she been at?
27: She's on her deathbed.
7: They rush through a deep south that feels like something out of Zora Neale Hurston. Southern Gothic, where passions run hot. On arrival, Racine says something unexpected.
28: You ready?
8: to see Guy.
26: Guy?
8: She made us, didn't she?
7: Mama lies in a bed, body scarred head to foot, calm but determined.
8: Those are my girls.
7: Their father, she tells them, set her on fire all those years ago. The girls were burned when they tried to save her while he stood at the door blowing smoke rings at the moon. Now she has a mission for them.
8: I'm gonna keep this real simple for you. Make your daddy dead. Kill the spirit, then the body, like he did me.
26: This seems a little crazy.
8: Not as crazy as setting your wife on fire in front of your kids. Then abandon him.
7: This is the stuff of genre flicks, obviously, grindhouse, spaghetti western, but it's also the stuff of Greek tragedy and the Old Testament, and writer-director Alicia Harris, who hails from live theater, leans into that side of things, scripture and satire.
9: It's the devil!
7: When the search for dad leads the twins to a minister he had a fling with.
26: Oh, hell no.
7: Witness suppression straight out of Greek myth when they visit a mute lawyer, their father reduced to scrawling notes.
10: For fear that it would wag, he took my time.
7: And when Racine starts swinging a rock and a sock like she's David going after Goliath, there's no question the filmmaker's invoking ancient stories of retribution.
8: I don't want nothing but blood.
7: Harris is also invoking real-life domestic violence and the bonds of sisterhood in a tale of young black women who are the heroes of their own story. Mallory Johnson's Naya and Cara Young's Racine are so in sync.
11: If I'm dumb, you dumb. If I'm weak, you weak.
7: Ooh, it's easy to believe each twin knows what her sister is thinking. For us, their unspoken thoughts helpfully appear as pop-ups. And they're surrounded by considerable star power, Vivica A. Fox, Janelle Monáe, and as Dad, initially filmed in ways that obscure his face as if he's too toxic to look in the eye, Sterling K. Brown, playing a sadist and manipulator who proves as surprising as he is monstrous.
12: Why don't you sit with me? Seems like we got a lot to talk about.
7: I suspect I'm making Is God Is sound heady and intellectual, and it is that. But Harris also makes it cinematic and exhilarating in ways you don't expect from a first-time director. Quentin Tarantino may have seemed this accomplished right out of the gate, and in much the same way, but there aren't a lot of other parallels. The violence blisters, the rage consumes, the writing combines modernity and myth.
13: We ain't killers. We come from a man who tried to kill our mama and a mama who wants to kill that man. It's in the blood.
7: It's customary to say you can't wait to see what a first-timer does next, and I suppose I do feel that way about Alicia Harris. But right now, I just want to see Is God Is again. I'm Bob Mandela.

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1: It's That's What They Say on Michigan Public.
2: Many of us don't talk about doornails very often, but sometimes we will when things are really, well, dead.
1: That's what they say. I'm Rebecca Hector. Here with us now is University of Michigan English professor Anne Kersan. Hello, Anne.
2: Hi, Rebecca.
1: Anne, I'm assuming you're talking about dead as a doornail, which is an expression that I do use every now and again, but I don't really know what a doornail is.
2: Fair enough. And we got this question from Joseph. The expression dead as a doornail is older than I expected. We've got evidence for it back into the mid-1300s. And so to explain a doornail, Rebecca, it helps to picture in your mind a medieval wood door, one of those big doors. And they would have these big nails. So you'd see kind of a big circle in it, these heavy studded immovable nails in the doors that were for strength or decoration or both. So that's a doornail. Now, why it's dead as a doornail, I mean, the alliteration is great. It probably is that this is just a fairly big inanimate object that cannot move because it's nailed into the door. But there are other fun theories, such as the nail that is under the

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1: We get expressions like deader than a doornail, but Rebecca, we have many things other than doornails. So early on, we get dead as stone, dead as herring, or mackerel, or mutton.
2: So basically, an inanimate object or animal flesh works with that particular idiom.
1: Yes, and other inanimate objects, dead as clay, dead as a hammer, dead as a doorknob. And there we have that alliteration again. And there are some other great examples of alliterative phrases here. Dead as a dodo.
2: Okay, that one's kind of fun.
1: For the extinct bird. Dead as Diplodocus, the gigantic dinosaur.
2: I was going to say, that's got to be a dinosaur. Definitely dead.
1: And then starting in the 1980s, dead as disco.
2: Oh, disco will never die. We know that.
1: Now, while we're here, Rebecca, let's talk about a couple of related expressions. Some of our listeners may have heard deaf as a doornail, which we see by the 1500s, but that probably goes back to deaf as a post. And interestingly, deaf as a post may go back to this work by John Palsgrave. The work was called Acolastus, 1540. And here's the sentence. How deaf an ear I intended to give him, he were as good to tell his tale to a post.
2: That's a good explanation.
1: Right. And from that, we get this idiom, deaf as a post, deaf as a fence post, or a door post.
2: I don't know if I use that one, but I do occasionally say dumb as a post.
1: Yeah. And that dumb is the dumb of not being able to speak. And you'll see things like, I just stood there dumb as a post, unable to speak. Rebecca, another alliterative phrase that we get with the doornail has the word D-O-U-R in it. How do you say that word?
2: I would say dour.
1: And that is how many, many people would say it. There are usage guides that still argue we should say doer for this stern or gloomy expression. So we have doer or dour as a doornail.
2: I'm not doing doer. I'm going to stick with dour.
1: And I'm actually not sure how doer or dour a doornail is.
2: You know, I really like these phrases, and they're a lot of fun. I'm going to get tons of these. Drunk as a skunk, easy as pie, mad as a wet hen. The list goes on. Thanks so much.
1: Always happy to be here, Rebecca. Happy as a clam.
3: Ann Curzan is an English professor at the University of Michigan and the author of Says Who, a kinder, funner usage guide for everyone who cares about words. 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You can also subscribe to the show wherever you get your podcasts. And if you've got a language question for us, email us at language@michiganpublic.org. Still to come on All Things Considered on Michigan Public. White House border czar Tom Holman says the Trump administration has no plans to abandon its deportation policies.
4: We're going to continue with this mission. We're not giving an inch. We're going to enforce the laws of this country without apology.
3: But as support for the policies has plummeted, the Department of Homeland Security is shifting its approach. More on that in 20 minutes.
5: Lake Erie used to be home to 19 historic populations of an ancient fish.
6: People would have said that you used to be able to walk across the Maumee River on sturgeon when they would come back to spawn. Now, that's obviously an exaggeration, but, you know, this used to be a major spawning population for the lake sturgeon here for Lake Erie.
5: I'm Kate Furby. The Midwestern love for the dinosaur sturgeon and the effort to help it recover.
3: That story is coming up in an hour. In the Michigan Public Weather Forecast for tonight, partly cloudy, rain likely overnight for West Michigan. We'll have lows in the 50s. It's 4:50.
7: 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I'm Sasha Pfeiffer.
8: And I'm Ilse Chang. When musician Dua Saleh set out to make an album about a fictional post-apocalyptic world, they didn't have to look very far for inspiration.
9: I was born into a pool of bloodshed, so it constantly feels like my world is deteriorating before me. It feels like it's the end of the world to me. 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
1: You're listening to All Things Considered here on Michigan Public. I'm Rebecca Hector. We've launched a new limited series podcast this month at Michigan Public called Beyond the Shore. A lot of us have spent time on the beaches of the Great Lakes, but there's so much more to learn about beneath the surface. We'll tell one story per lake, a behind-the-scenes look at what makes each big lake unique. In this excerpt from the podcast, Michigan Public's Kate Furby takes us to Lake Erie to meet a dinosaur fish.
2: Lake Erie is the underdog of the Great Lakes. It's not famous for pristine waters or fun diving, but it is home to an ancient fish. The sturgeon used to crowd Lake Erie and its waterways. And now, scientists and community members are working hard to help the sturgeon thrive again.
3: Part of the really cool thing about Lake Sturgeon is they're one of these iconic fish in the Great Lakes. In Lake Erie, they're our largest fish. The adults can get to be 6 to 8 feet long. They can weigh hundreds of pounds.
2: That's Matt Cross, the director of vertebrate conservation at the Toledo Zoo in Ohio. The zoo's campus is sprawled out near the Maumee River, which feeds into Lake Erie.
4: People would have said that you used to be able to walk across the Maumee River on sturgeon when they would come back to spawn. Now, that's obviously an exaggeration, but, you know, probably akin to something like the passenger pigeon, where there are so many of them in there that you could, like, see them visibly. And so this used to be a major spawning population for the lake sturgeon here for Lake Erie.
2: Sturgeon is a common name for an ancient group of fish, but worldwide, all species of sturgeon are listed as vulnerable or endangered.
3: Not only is it an iconic species, they're also a very important species for a lot of organisms in and around the rivers.
2: Sturgeon in North America were not recognized as important to settlers at first. It wasn't until the mid to late 1800s that people realized they could make a commercial fishery selling sturgeon caviar from Lake Erie.
3: And so as we've seen with a lot of other species,

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1: Of baby fish.
2: I used to joke when we first got sturgeon that my wife became a single mother for 2 weeks because it was, you know, I'd be in there 16 hours a day working and doing things.
1: This is basically a head start program for baby sturgeon. After visiting the Toledo Zoo, we went to U.S. Fish and Wildlife's Detroit River Fish Lab. We met with Jordan McKenna, another scientist working on the mommy sturgeon reintroduction.
3: Everybody loves what we call like the blue dot animation.
4: But these are pretty cool. This is just showing like detections over time.
1: She showed us the results from GLaTOS, which is the Great Lakes Acoustic Telemetry Observation System. It's a big underwater grid of sensors. McKenna says this works a little bit like a fish toll road pass. So as the fish swims near the receivers, it pings like a little toll booth, and scientists get a notification of where the fish is and when. But because of the long and migratory life of a sturgeon, they won't know if the reintroduction has really worked for another decade or so.
4: So we see them through the entire course of those first, 6 months of life. And it's cool, like, having a part in reintroducing this historic fish that used to be here everywhere. And then, you know, seeing that for their for future generations to return to, and ideally see these fish return in their lifetime too. I think that's the coolest thing. It's like the full circle that we get to be a part of.
1: They do all this work, hoping future generations of humans will be there to continue it. Continue the work of restoring Lake Erie, a few thousand baby sturgeon at a time. For Michigan Public, I'm Kate Furby.
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0: Coming up on All Things Considered here on Michigan Public, for many military families, having a loved one serving in the war in Iran has proven difficult.
1: Layla is the one who often does say, "I miss him. When is he going to come home?" And it's heartbreaking.
0: We'll have a closer look at how the war is reshaping life at home. That's in 20 minutes.
2: The most remote continent holds a certain allure for intrepid travelers. 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
0: 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A chorus of voices and instruments drift from apartment windows, telling their American stories. May 21st to 24th, information at DetroitOpera.org. 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It's 5:50.
4: From NPR News, this is All Things Considered. I'm Ilse Chang.
5: And I'm Sasha Pfeiffer. The Americans who returned from the cruise ship hit with a hantavirus outbreak will be monitored for several weeks in case they develop symptoms. Most are in Nebraska, although health officials say some might continue monitoring from home. NPR's Ping Huang reports on what quarantine is like.
6: More than a dozen American cruisegoers returned to the U.S. this week and went straight to the quarantine facilities at the University of Nebraska Medical Center. Jake Rosmarin, a travel influencer from Boston, was one of them. On Instagram, he said the first few days have been okay. There even seemed to be bright spots.
7: And the nurses just delivered me an iced horchata shaken espresso with oat milk and vanilla cold foam. And I'm literally in heaven. I'm going to take my first sip.
6: He took a big sip off the top.
7: Oh, this is everything I needed right now. Wow.
6: Rosmarin showed off his room, a closet, bathroom, TV, exercise bike. He keeps the shades down against the media trucks outside. He's a few days into a 42-day quarantine after being potentially exposed to the hantavirus but having no symptoms. He's monitored daily in case some develop. Hantavirus is not easy to catch.

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1: 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I'm Rebecca Hector.
2: The most remote continent holds a certain allure for intrepid travelers. 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
1: 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In Michigan Public weather tonight, partly cloudy. West Michigan, rain likely overnight. Elsewhere, a chance of rain. Lows in the 50s.
4: This is Marketplace. I'm Kai Rizdahl. Given what we've seen this week, consumer and wholesale inflation spiking, while at the same time retail sales holding up pretty well, what is playing out in the beer and wine cooler at your local convenience store might perhaps not be surprising. Specifically, not as many alcoholic beverages are being sold. Beer, wine, and liquor down 5.4% year over year in April. That's according to Nielsen IQ. CNBC reports the trend actually got a little worse in early May. That's the shot. Marketplace's Mitchell Hartman has the chaser.
5: With the caveat that beer sales can be volatile month to month, impacted by weather and when holidays fall in addition to inflation, the downtrend lately isn't surprising to beverage analyst Mike Bronstein and Alex Partners.
6: Beer in general has been in structural decline, down year over year for the last several years.
5: Chalk that up to more health-conscious consumers and new alternatives stealing market share, like hard seltzers and cocktails in a can. But Bronstein says soaring gas prices aren't helping.
6: Fuel pricing is really exacerbating. Trends are already in motion.
5: First, consumers are prioritizing everyday necessities over discretionary purchases, says Johnny Sawyer at public opinion firm Ipsos.
7: People are spending more on groceries, like it's beef, it's produce.
5: So, he says,
7: alcohol, if they had to pick somewhere to pull it back, that's probably a place where they start because it's something that they don't need. It's, you know, something that they want.
5: Beer sales are down the most at convenience stores, where the most beer is sold. Traditionally, you've got a driver who steps out of their car to pump gas, steps inside if they've got a minute. Those cases full of cold beer are so inviting. But right now, for cash-strapped consumers, says Chip West at marketing firm RRD,
8: beer is an impulse purchase. When you're outside at the pump, a lot of times you won't even walk into the store because you're so concentrating on, you know, how much am I spending on gas?
5: And it's not just beer sales that are suffering.
8: So they're seeing a decrease in snacks, soda, lottery tickets.
5: Whatever happens with gas prices, the beer industry does have some cause for optimism, says analyst Burkhard Nessen at Rabobank. Because in June, FIFA is coming to town.
9: The World Cup is just going to be a really big deal because it's the playbook they know how to run, right? They know how to sell beer at big events.
5: And he calls this one a Super Bowl that lasts a month. I'm Mitchell Hartman for Marketplace.

0: You've perhaps heard that Hollywood and the entertainment industry more broadly has been struggling. In the last month or so, both Disney and Sony have announced layoffs, and studios are overall making fewer movies and shows than they were even just a couple of years ago. So when I read about a boomlet of sorts in the world of entertainment, albeit a very specific one, my interest was piqued. Antonia Cerejido is a senior reporter for LA Material, where she wrote about Hollywood and the publishing world's newfound interest in short stories. Welcome to the program. It's good to have you on.
1: Thanks for having me.
0: Tell me about this. I guess it's a subreddit or a forum or something on Reddit. It's No Sleep. What is that?
1: Yeah. So No Sleep is a subreddit where people can post horror short stories, and they have to be

0: This is APM.
1: This is Michigan Public. 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
1: 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The Michigan Public Travelers Program is heading to Europe this summer. 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In Michigan Public weather, tonight, partly cloudy. In West Michigan, rain likely overnight with a chance of rain elsewhere. We'll have lows in the 50s. Michigan Public is WUOM 91.7 Ann Arbor, Detroit, WFUM 91.1 Flint, WRSX 91.3 Port Huron, WLNZ 89.7 Lansing, WVGR 104.1 Grand Rapids, online at michiganpublic.org. It's 7 o'clock.
4: Cape Verde holds elections this weekend. A big chunk of the electorate lives outside the African island nation.
5: Cape Verdeans are spread all over the world in a lot of countries, and they have a very strong connection.
4: I'm Carolyn Beeler. Also today, Cuba's oil reserves have run dry, which means blackouts that last for days. Plus, the Eurovision Song Contest controversy continues as Israel vows to keep playing on.
6: I think for Israel, they view Eurovision as a way to align themselves more closely with the European continent.
4: And a French horn player travels to the bottom of the world for inspiration.
7: It's cold. But I'm wishing you were here.
4: Those stories and more coming up on The World.
8: Live from NPR News in Washington, I'm Janine Herbst. The Supreme Court today rejected a bid from Virginia to restore a voter-approved congressional map that would have given Democrats the opportunity to pick up more seats in the closely divided U.S. House. That decision leaves in place a state Supreme Court ruling on maps that voters narrowly passed last month. Virginia acted after President Trump pushed Republican-led states to redraw their maps to favor GOP candidates ahead of the midterms. Recently, a Supreme Court ruling weakened the Voting Rights Act, saying race can't be the only consideration in designing a map, and the high court sided with Republicans in Alabama and Louisiana who hope to redraw their congressional maps to produce more GOP-leaning seats. President Trump is back in the U.S. after meeting with China's leader Xi Jinping in Beijing this week. NPR's Emily Fang reports, while Trump hailed the meetings as, quote, incredible, few concrete agreements have emerged yet, including on the issue of Taiwan.
9: China warned during the meetings that Taiwan is still its top issue. Taiwan is a democratic island China wants to control one day, and Beijing has threatened military action if needed. Trump said on Air Force One after the meetings that he and China's Xi discussed, quote, in great detail, a delayed $14 billion American weapons sale to Taiwan, a sale that would include weapons to help Taiwan defend itself against China. But whether to go through with the sale was his decision, Trump said, though he added,
10: I think the last thing we need right now is a war that's 9,500 miles away.
9: And with regards to a war that is going on Iran, the U.S. and China did agree that the blockaded Strait of Hormuz should be opened. Emily Fang, NPR News.
8: A new study finds no significant link between the use of antidepressant medications during pregnancy and autism and ADHD in children. As NPR's Ritu Chatterjee reports, the researchers recommend that pregnant women with depression who are already on these medications should continue to take them.
11: The study was a meta-analysis of 37 existing studies looking at use of antidepressant medications during pregnancy and neurodevelopmental disorders in children. Together, the studies included data on more than 600,000 pregnant women taking antidepressants and nearly 25 million women who didn't use these medications while pregnant. At first, the researchers found a 69% increase in risk of autism in the children of moms who'd used the medications while pregnant. They also found a 35% higher risk of attention deficit hyperactivity disorder. But when the researchers controlled for confounding factors like the mother's mental health and family genetics, the elevated risk for these disorders went away. Ritu Chatterjee, NPR News.
8: Wall Street lower by the closing bell. 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
1: With Michigan Public News, I'm Rebecca Hector. Governor Gretchen Whitmer and the state legislature will have a little more money than initially expected to put together the next state budget. But there's still a big shortfall that will have to be addressed to adopt a balanced budget this summer. That's the determination made today by a panel that includes the state treasurer and House and Senate fiscal experts. Whitmer Budget Director Jen Flood says some tough decisions will be needed to get the budget done on time. Environmental groups and the state of Michigan are fighting the Department of Energy's energy emergency order to keep an aging coal plant open. The group's attorneys told a U.S. Court of Appeals panel today there was no emergency. Consumers Energy had planned to retire its last coal-burning plant last year when it was told to keep it running. Michael Lenoff is with Earth Justice.
0: The administration is abusing federal authority to overrule decisions to retire polluting, failing coal plants, letting coal companies pollute the air we breathe and the water that we drink, and then charge us the bill.
1: Attorneys for the DOE argued it's up to the Secretary of Energy to decide if there's an energy emergency. Consumers Energy is among Michigan Public's corporate sponsors. There's another measles case in Ottawa County. It's the county's fourth of the year. All of the cases are in one household, and the health department says the most recent case, quote, stayed home throughout the time they could have spread measles. The department says that means there are no known sites where members of the public would have been exposed. Measles is highly contagious and associated with an array of potentially serious complications. The disease is preventable with vaccinations, but vaccination rates have been dropping. This year's cases are Ottawa County's first since 1991. 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
4: This is The World. I'm Carolyn Beeler. Thank you for hanging out with me on a Friday. Affordable housing, jobs, the economy, those are concerns on just about any politician's agenda, including two hoping to become the next prime minister of Cape Verde. The archipelago nation off the west coast of Africa holds elections on Sunday, and voters have a choice between change and continuity. GBH's Paris Alston reported from Cape Verde recently and tells us what's at stake.
12: One thing that's important to note first off is that Cape Verde is regarded as one of the strongest and most stable democracies in Africa. And so there are two major parties there, the Movement for Democracy and the African Party for the Independence of Cabo Verde. And this election could determine which of those parties stays in power, especially given that the Movement for Democracy has had a stronghold for the past decade.
4: Okay, so two candidates then from these major parties have a shot at becoming prime minister, the incumbent and a challenger. Tell me about them or what their parties represent.
12: Yes. So there are two major candidates here, as you mentioned. Francisco Carvalho, who is the mayor of the capital city of Praia on Santiago Island. And there's also the incumbent, Ulises Correa y Silva, who has held the office of prime minister for those 10 years. And he touts that he's had a lot of successes on the economy, lowering public debt and increasing tourism to the island nation.
4: So if the challenger is running on change, what kind of change is he promising to deliver?
12: So first off, he wants more engagement from various communities in Cape Verde. He wants people to know that this government is for them. It's for the people. He kept emphasizing that when I spoke to him. He also told me how important agriculture is to Cape Verde.
5: In the urban part of the city, you have people that are working in the agricultural field. This is something that we must spread all over Cape Verde.
12: And of course, this is because Cape Verde has so many natural resources. Anyone who's been there, will notice just what such rich geographical diversity that exists there between desert areas and mountainous areas, beaches, very lush areas on certain islands. And Carolyn, Mayor Carvalho also made a third point. He wants to make people understand that they have the possibility of new housing that has those basic living necessities that we all desire and need, electricity, water, clean sanitation, things like that.
4: Are those major challenges for a lot of people in Cape Verde?
12: Oh, most definitely. It is historically has been a very poor nation, but that's why touting the economy, boosting the economy is so important.
4: Can you tell me more about where you spoke to Mayor Carvalho? What was it like?
12: Yes, so we were in the neighborhood of San Felipe, which is a neighborhood in Praia, the capital city on the island of Santiago, which is the most populated island in Cape Verde. Now, San Felipe, just a few years ago, was a pretty empty neighborhood. It just had a single road that would connect Praia to the rest of the island. But over time and over Mayor Carvalho's tenure, it's been built up into the space where people can come and build houses, right? So that's why it's so important for him to make sure people know that it's a place where they can come and have those amenities that I mentioned. And he's also made a point to put a municipal building in that neighborhood. So for people in Praia who can't necessarily get to the city center, they can still have access to government services.
4: And Paris, I was really interested to learn that there are about 400,000 eligible voters in Cape Verde. It's a very small country, but there are actually about 50,000 in the diaspora who are able to vote. So the challenger here was talking to you, a reporter in Boston, because he was probably campaigning for all the votes that are around here. Yeah.
12: Yes, and it's worth noting that the U.S. is home to the most Cape Verdeans outside of Cape Verde, and Massachusetts specifically is home to the most Cape Verdeans in the U.S. And actually, there are more Cape Verdeans around the world than there are in Cape Verde itself. So yes, there was definitely a lot of messaging that the mayor wanted to do there.
5: Cape Verdeans are spread all over the world in a lot of countries, and they have a very strong connection with Cape Verde.
4: How engaged are voters either in Cape Verde or around the world? What is a voter turnout expected to be?
12: Cape Verde has done a lot, again, to keep their elections free and fair, to get the word out about them and get people to get to the polls. Voter registration actually went up 5% in Cape Verde since the 2021 election, and 36% of the diaspora is registered. So there's a lot of energy around this. People are excited about the opportunity to change their government and see what can come out of that.
4: So if the party in power has been in power for 10 years, is this election seen as something of a test of democracy there?
12: Absolutely. I mean, with Prime Minister Correa y Silva, for instance, yes, he's seeking a third term, which he can do. But there's also a question of, okay, well, if he's been in power for 10 years, then what else could he do with a third term that we haven't already seen before or haven't seen before? And so that possibility of change is something people are energized about.
4: Paris Alston of GBH News, thank you so much.
12: Thank you.
4: Now, spring would not be spring without Eurovision. The song contest between nations turns 70 this year and is the world's most watched live music extravaganza. What was supposed to be a glittering anniversary finale in Vienna this weekend is once again marred by controversy. Five countries are boycotting the contest over Israel's inclusion because of the country's military offensive in Gaza. Organizers are introducing new rules following allegations of meddling in last year's voting. The World's Europe correspondent, Orla Berry, has more.
13: When Israeli singer Noam Batan, kitted out head to toe in shiny black leather, appeared on stage at the Eurovision semi-final this week, protesters could be heard shouting in the arena. Stop the genocide and free Palestine, they chanted. They were quickly removed. Batan kept singing and other audience members cheered on the singer, shouting his name. The reaction is a small snapshot of the tension Israel's inclusion in this year's contest has created.
14: Ireland will not be a participant in next year's Eurovision Song Contest, nor will it be broadcast by RTE.
13: The Irish broadcaster, along with broadcasters in Spain, the Netherlands, Iceland and Slovenia, announced last December they were pulling out of the event because of Israel's inclusion. Spain's boycott likely hurts the contest the most.
15: I think Spain, it goes without saying, they are one of the biggest financial contributors to the contest.
13: Rob Lilley-Jones is a Eurovision fanatic. He records a podcast called Eurotrip. He talks to me from inside the arena in Vienna.
15: I mean, there's a sense of excitement, of anticipation for what's going to happen for the rest of the week.
13: Lilley-Jones says he's trying to focus on the music, not the politics. This year's hot favourite, he says, is a dramatic techno ballad from Finland. song features a classical violinist who plays with such ferocity she seems to snap the strings mid-performance. Flames whipped up by a leaf blower erupt around her. Still, the burning topic of this weekend's contest remains Israel. The country has been part of the Eurovision since 1973. And yes, that's confusing to many in Europe too.
16: Oh, Ola, this is like such a technical explanation, and I think I still struggle to give a short version.
13: Dean Vuletic has written a book about the contest called Post-War Europe and the Eurovision Song Contest.
16: Israel is in the Eurovision Song Contest because it is a member of the European Broadcasting Union whose membership is based on a technical area known as the European Broadcasting Area. And that area includes continental Europe, North Africa, and the Eastern Mediterranean.
13: Yesterday, the Eurovision organisers said Canada would be welcome to join too. The controversy over Israel's inclusion isn't just about the war in Gaza. This moment at the event last year also raised eyebrows.
17: Now, Israel, the audience have awarded you
13: Israel won the public vote across Europe. A New York Times investigation this week found that even in Spain, the most pro-Palestinian country in all of the EU, the public had voted overwhelmingly for Israel. The investigation found that Israel had spent hundreds of thousands of dollars across several countries promoting their artist, with some of the funds coming from Prime Minister Benjamin Netanyahu's office. Governments aren't supposed to intervene in voting.
16: The extent of the campaign was something that surprised broadcasters in the European Broadcasting Union. The extent of the Israeli campaigns in the last 2 years, and the fact that they were not just on social media, but that they extended all the way to Times Square. New York City, billboards emblazoned with the images of the Israeli artist.
13: The Eurovision organisers concluded that what Israel did wasn't exactly breaking the rules, but it was what they called excessive. Still this year, the rules have been changed. Voting is now capped at 10 votes per person, and organisers say they're closely monitoring each country's promotional campaigns. This week, the Israeli public broadcaster received a formal rap on the knuckles after videos were released of Israeli singer Noam Batan asking the public to vote for him in 13 different languages, including Spanish.
18: Hola a todos, votad por Michel, número 10.
19: Michel!
13: A message underneath says, vote for Israel 10 times. Organisers say that's against the rules. Eurovision expert Rob Lilly Jones says Israel is deeply invested in the Eurovision.
6: I think for Israel, they view Eurovision as a way to align themselves more closely with the European continent.
13: Rory Flynn, a former fan of the Eurovision who lives in Vienna, sees it differently.
20: It's a huge propaganda platform. There's so many millions of viewers. This actually forms part of their narrative, that there is a silent majority in Europe who support their actions in Gaza. And I think that's worrying, that this false perception can be conveyed through Eurovision.
13: Flynn, who's originally from Ireland, won't be going to the contest this year. He plans to join thousands of pro-Palestinian protesters expected at a demonstration on Saturday. He says he's happy to see that Irish broadcaster RTE isn't showing the contest this weekend. Instead, it's screening an episode of Father Ted, a satirical comedy about a couple of wayward Catholic priests who enter a song in the Eurovision.
21: All the way from Craggy Island, could you please welcome Father Ted Crilly and Father Dougal Maguire.
22: My lovely horse running through the fields. Where are you going with your fetlocks blowing in the wind?
13: Like a lot of Ireland's more recent Eurovision entries, it doesn't do very well.
23: And now could we please have the points for Ireland's entry, My Lovely Horse?
24: Irlande, ni point.
23: Ireland, no points. Ireland, no points.
13: For the world, I'm Orla Barry.
23: Ireland, no points. Ilentia, Nerda,
12: Rochen. A quick update now on a story we've been following. We reported yesterday on where things stand in the fighting between Russia and Ukraine. Our interview came after a deadly strike on Kyiv 2 nights ago. The death toll from that strike has climbed to 24. A makeshift memorial has popped up near where the building stood with piles of stuffed animals. Children have died, this Kyiv resident told the Associated Press, calling the war a tragedy in the 21st century. Meanwhile, in Cuba, there have been protests this week because the country's oil reserves have run dry.
2: In 18-story apartment blocks, most people, I repeat, most people, are now cooking with firewood and locally produced coal because there's no electricity and there's no cooking gas.
12: What life is like in Cuba without foreign oil and how a visit from the CIA director is being received there. That conversation is next. You're listening to The World.
3: 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I'm Christopher Johnson.
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12: This is The World. I'm Carolyn Beeler. Cuba has run out of fuel oil reserves and diesel, and that's led to the island experiencing its worst blackouts in decades. In parts of Havana, they're lasting more than 20 hours at a time, and other places reaching multiple days. This is largely because the U.S. has effectively blocked all foreign oil from reaching Cuba. Ed Augustin is a journalist on the island. He joined us from the eastern provinces, where he was talking to me from outside. He told us the situation there is bleak.
2: People are going hungry. More and more people are dying in Cuban hospitals, including babies. Infant mortality is being driven upwards. Just about every indicator you can think of what you'd want to be able to live a good life, material at least, is declining. You mentioned the increased power outages. When the power goes out, there's less drinking water. The telecommunications are getting worse by the week. That's why I'm outside, because inside there isn't enough signal. There's less medicines because they can't be transported. Vaccines are being stored on special circuits in hospitals, but even they go out sometimes. And when those vaccines get too hot, they don't work anymore. So pretty much wherever you look, things are bleak. And the worst thing is that the population doesn't see any end in sight.
12: Right. When we spoke 2 months ago, oil supplies were dramatically shrinking. You described hospital systems losing power, farmers unable to harvest their crops, gas stations with limited sales. So this is a problem that has been going on to some degree for a long time. Does it feel just exponentially worse now?
2: It does. And it does for a simple reason. Cuba is a country that's reliant on oil. And the U.S. effective oil blockade has starved the country of oil now for 4 months. There's only been one significant break with that. So what's happened is in the last week, you've really seen the power cuts kick in an awful lot. And 2 days ago, the Minister of Energy said the most amazing thing live on television, not that most people could see it because they don't have power. He said, we're out of fuel oil. We're absolutely out of diesel. Just imagine how scary that would be if you're listening in your house to the minister of a government not known particularly for talking straight, admitting, recognizing that this is the level of crisis. And so people are worried. And if this goes on, we're going to see a ticking time bomb in terms of a humanitarian crisis and a hunger crisis. People are really, really worried that this policy could result in actual starvation. This hasn't happened yet. We're not seeing it widespread, but the experts, including the UN Special Rapporteur on the Right to Food, warned me that this is a real possibility if this goes on. And it's not hard to see why.
12: And you said people are worried. Has there been a reaction from the Cuban public to that announcement that the oil, that diesel is out? I know there are some protests happening in the street.
2: Yeah, there have been sporadic protests every night for the last months. There have been, it's a very Latin American thing, cacerolazos. So people bang their pots with spoons and protest that the lights are out. A lot of that anger is directed at the government because people think, turn the lights on, turn the lights on. And sometimes it works. But overwhelmingly, I've been in the eastern provinces reporting for a week now. There is an awareness amongst the Cuban population that if you don't have oil coming into the country, there's no way of having the light on.
12: So do most folks blame the US for this?
2: I think most folks blame both governments. Most Cubans I speak to say that the economic straits that Cuba is in is a result of bad economic management, of a failed system, if you like. That's a pretty widespread view. But it's also a pretty widespread view that the U.S. embargo, or the blockade, as the government calls it here, has also played into the long-term economic crisis, the big funk, the lack of wages, the fact that there's so many problems. But what's changed is that since this oil blockade happened, the U.S. hand has been revealed to all. Because before, the sanctions were incredibly powerful, potent, but largely invisible. They're laws, they're technical, they're boring. Most people don't pore over laws legislated in the 1960s, 90s, and 2020s.
12: Sure.
2: With the oil blockade, you see the rhetoric from Trump, no oil's getting in, we're going to take Cuba. This is a colonial discourse, and Cubans are nationalist people and don't take kindly to that, no matter how unpopular their government is. And also just the fact that they see that that no oil's getting in because they see that the US has threatened tariffs against any other country. And so it's become impossible to hide.
12: Is there any relief on the horizon? I'm wondering if there's any talk of any future oil shipments, or if anybody has just a little bit of power from solar panels, things like that.
2: One of the reasons people are so scared is that there's a widespread sense that there is no relief on the horizon. Cuba's main ally was Venezuela. Their president was kidnapped on the 3rd of January, and a pliant new president has been put in. Those oil deliveries have since ceased. The other main supplier of oil to Cuba last year was Mexico. On the 27th of January this year, the Trump administration signed an executive order threatening tariffs against any country that sends oil to Cuba. And since then, Mexico has stopped. So their two main oil suppliers, who, by the way, were supplying them with oil basically for free, have dried up. So they've lost about 60% of their oil within a month this year. And there's not many other countries willing to give oil, facing the wrath of US tariffs, and basically for free, because Cuba can't afford to pay. So China has not sent anything. Russia sent one tanker. There was talk of a second being sent, but that didn't happen. And a lot of other countries that Cuba has historically had very good relations with, Angola, Vietnam, I could go on, are sending food aid, are sending technical aid, ascending, building capacity, but they're not sending oil. And so one of the striking things about this particular moment is just how isolated Cuba has been, which is a terrific irony because Cuba has been very, very involved internationally, in, as the government here would see it, at least in helping other countries throughout the 20th century. So they do feel abandoned and left out to dry. And that's in terms of the government, but also in terms of the people that live here, regardless of their political stripe.
12: There are incredible challenges that you're describing here, what Cuban people are facing right now. How are they making do and surviving with such limited resources?
2: Cubans understand themselves to be a very inventive people and a strong people. It's difficult to break them. And so I just came from another eastern province this morning, which is one of the main provinces that produces rice. They haven't received any diesel for their tractors since February. What are they doing? They're going back to animal traction. They're getting oxes and they're tilling the fields. That is going to lead to many times less rice production, according to them, but it's putting some food on the table. People are noticeably losing weight, but they are keeping things going. In terms of cooking, that's becoming an increasing challenge. I was in Santiago de Cuba, which is eastern Cuba's second city, and in 18-story apartment blocks, most people, I repeat, most people are now cooking with firewood and locally produced coal.
12: Wow.
2: Because there's no electricity and there's no cooking gas. I think it's important that listeners understand that these sanctions are not so-called smart sanctions. They are indiscriminate. They collectively punish the whole of the Cuban population, whether or not that's the intention. That's what I'm seeing on the ground. It's very hard to imagine that the president of Cuba or Raul Castro don't have cooking gas. But I can tell you that the populations that I was speaking to in eastern Cuba, that's overwhelmingly people of color, are skipping meals and are cooking with sometimes even cardboard because of this policy of energy starvation. So it's not just collective and hitting the whole population, but it's hitting the most vulnerable the hardest.
12: Ed Augustin is a journalist currently in Cuba's eastern provinces. He spoke to us from outside for better service. The lack of fuel is impacting telecommunications. 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
12: This is The World. I'm Carolyn Beeler. For hundreds of years in the north of Nigeria, the city of Kano has been a hub for the production of leather and indigo for dyeing fabrics. But globalization is taking a bite out of their business. Dye makers are competing against imported synthetic goods, and the Nigerian leather is being marketed as European. From Kano, Nigeria, Ricky Shryak reports on the challenges these workers are facing.
10: Hunched over a 20-foot-deep pit, Bala soaks a large cotton fabric into the water-filled, 500-year-old concrete hole. He wears a wide-brimmed hat to protect himself from the harsh northern Nigerian sun. Water is wrung from the fabric, which is slowly taking on a deep blue indigo hue. It is a craft that has been practiced for centuries here in Kano, an ancient sub-Saharan trading city of 5 million people. The longer Bala leaves the fabric in the water, the darker blue the hue will become, said Sadi Lawan Ismail, who is the manager of the Dye Pits Association, where he has worked his entire life.
11: It depends on the duration of time, soaking in and out, in and out, in and out, till to finish.
10: Ismail added the textile is made with 3 all-natural ingredients.
11: The ingredient number one, like a normal ash from the firewood, indigo plant, and potash. These 3 ingredients we use to make like this natural dyeing indigo.
10: There are 144 small round holes spaced throughout the dye pit area. The tradition has been passed down for generations among the Hausa group here in Kano, said Ismail. In rooms not far from the pits, women tie off the fabric with bands. That way, when the fabric is dyed, bits of white remain to create different designs, each with their own significance. Bride and groom designs for a wedding. The cloud design is traditionally worn during harvest season, but the slow organic process faces competition from cheaper imported products, Ismail added.
11: So the challenge one is that the more people buy the synthetics one, the synthetics is cheaper than indigo because synthetics is machine made, while indigo, it is handmade. It is very typical work. Make it before you finish it, one fiber, it will take a lot of time, and to make a design, it is very difficult.
10: In another part of Kano, a different type of craftsman also works on his ancient textile trade. He shaves the scales off the hide of a snakeskin. Haladu Al-Hassan runs a 100-year-old tannery operation that produces leather made from goat, sheep, alligator, and snakes. Sounds of workers soaking the leather in a liquid mixture of ash, sodium chloride, and dung fill the neighborhood. Alasan explains in Hausa that this business from artisanal leather employs 150 people and supports hundreds of residents living in the community surrounding it. Because much of the industry is informal, official numbers on how many people work in the industry, as well as what they earn, are hard to come by. Before, this area was abandoned and no one was living here, said Alhassan. But because of this tannery work, he added, there are now a lot of people safely making a living here. While artisanal leather is mostly sold domestically, 11 industrial tanneries in Kano export their wares. Companies such as God's Little Tannery in Kano sell to luxury brands like Gucci and Louis Vuitton. The leather is then marketed as Italian, even though it is originally from Nigeria. And while official numbers of employees and pricing may be hard to come by, Nigerian business owners say the labeling of Nigerian leather as Italian absolutely hurts their bottom line.
0: The craftsmanship, the raw excellence of our hides, and the heritage behind them are no longer credited to us. That poses a big problem. It also shapes perception.
10: Isi Omiyi, who owns a Lagos-based brand that bears her name and creates handmade leather bags and shoes, says branding Nigerian leather as Italian impacts her business.
0: Consumers begin to associate luxury with foreign labels, even when the foundation of that luxury comes from Nigeria. For local brands like ours, it means we must work twice as hard to re-educate the market and re-establish trust in what is inherently ours.
10: She adds that not just her, but the industry as a whole in Nigeria suffers.
0: The leather industry in Nigeria is rich in history and potential, but it's not operating at its full capacity. There's no shortage of quality, raw materials, or skilled artisans. Those we have plenty. The challenge lies in how much of that value we retain locally.
10: According to Nigeria's Export Promotion Agency, the country exports $600 million annually in leather. Italy and Spain take in more than 71% of that Nigerian leather. And so, Kano's products often end up being marketed as European.
0: The naming of Nigerian leather as Italian, it's a problem for us because what happens is that the true origin is erased. What that has done is shift recognition, pricing power, and prestige away from the Nigerian producers to foreign markets.
10: In Kano, Alasan makes his way among the animals whose hides he will eventually tan. He was taught the craft by his father, and he will teach his son the art of tanning. Because for him, this leather is 100% Nigerian. For The World, I'm Ricky Shryock in Kano, Nigeria.

0: Okay, I'm going to play you this song and ask you to listen closely to both the French horn and the sounds in the background to see if you can guess where in the world it was recorded. Here's a little hint. This is by New York-based musician Kyra Sims, who just became one of the only musicians in the world to play on every continent. This bit of background sound might help a little bit, too. Stumped. We have got Kyra Sims on the line to explain. Kyra, thank you so much for joining us. Can I have you describe where you were when you were playing that piece?
1: Yes, I was standing on the back deck of the RFUS Kuliak, which is a research vessel, and we were in the Southern Ocean in Antarctica.
0: And so what did you see as you were playing your horn there? What was the landscape like?
1: I was seeing icebergs. I was seeing mountains. I was seeing, I think that same day, I saw a humpback whale crest. It was so magical.
0: Okay, so let's back up a little bit. You were there on a fellowship a few months ago that pairs Antarctic scientists and artists. Tell me a little bit more about that program. What's the goal of it?
1: Yes, it's called Polar STEAM, and its mission is to raise awareness about polar operations conducted by scientists through arts and through education. So they pair artists and educators with different science teams that are doing operations both in the North and South Poles. They send educators to the Northern region, and they pick three artists every year to pair with three different science expeditions going to Antarctica.
0: And so that French horn piece we just heard is called First Year Sea Ice. Can you tell me more about that piece? Did you write it while you were down there?
1: Yes, yes. I was inspired by the Sukuliak, the ship I was on. Sukuliak is an Inuit word that means young sea ice or first year sea ice. And I wanted to write something dedicated to the Sukuliak because this ship normally does operations in Alaska, and this was its very first journey to Antarctica. And so it felt very historic, and I wanted to write something to commemorate the moment.
0: It does kind of make sense. Like, horns are used, you know, in battle, or they were used in battle or for heraldry to signal that, you know, somebody was coming into a new location. It kind of makes intuitive sense to me, the horn and this remote place that is so associated with exploration.
1: Exactly. The French horn, it comes from hunting horn tradition, so they're designed to be able to carry over great spaces.
0: Did you say hunting horn? Is that why the French horn was invented?
1: Yeah, the French horn originated with hunting horns. Have you ever seen the horns like on Christmas trees?
0: Mm-hmm.
1: So that's what the French horn originally looked like. It was just one long piece that curled around, and they were curled so that horsemen could carry them on horseback. But if you listen to very early orchestral horns, they still evoke the hunt in a lot of very special ways.
0: Yeah, those driving beats, I guess.
1: Yeah.
0: Now, back to Antarctica. In addition to there being, you know, all these amazing things to look at that I would imagine would inspire music, there are also very cool sounds in Antarctica. Here is a recording you made of the ship hitting sea ice. Kyra, this, I have to admit, was also a sound that I was drawn to as a radio reporter in Antarctica several years ago. I came back with probably hours of recordings of those crashing and cleaving noises of ice against the hull. I'm curious how you heard it as someone who thinks about sound differently than I do as a musician. Like, what did you hear in that sound?
1: Well, going down there, a big part of my mission was to gather the sounds of Antarctica. And so I was really hungry for any sounds that I could find. And it really, the sound of the ship going through that ice, like, exceeded all of my expectations for the trip. It felt like this powerful thing, especially thinking about how thick the ice is when you're going through it, and all of the water displacing, and the colorful algae that you see coming through the ice. There was just so many colors in addition to the sounds. And so I remember this day so clearly. I was all alone on the deck because it was so cold outside, but I was so excited to capture these sounds that I stayed out there for hours.
0: Has that recording made its way into any of your music, or has it inspired any future works?
1: Yes. So I have a piece in development called Otto in Antarctica. Otto is the name of my French horn that I've traveled with for years.
0: Of course.
1: Yes. And the piece uses a lot of the field recordings that I captured while there, combined with electronics, live French horn, and voice and spoken word. And right now, it's this very kind of collage living document. Every performance is different.
0: I'm speaking with Kyra Sims, a New York-based musician who plays the French horn. She recently was in Antarctica on a fellowship coordinated by a nonprofit that pairs up artists and scientists in Antarctica. Kyra, part of that fellowship meant that you were helping scientists with work happening on board. What was that like for you as a non-scientist?
1: Funny detail about the journey. We didn't really have a proper introduction when we first boarded this ship. And so I found out about 3 weeks into the cruise that most of the crew and the other team of scientists on the ship thought I was also a scientist. because I was helping my team so much. They thought I just was also had this musician life that I wanted to keep doing. But I was with this amazing team of biogeochemists and zooplankton specialists and sea ice specialists. The project aimed to link all these different data sets that they were getting from studying zooplankton, phytoplankton, and sea ice makeup to really examine the effects of climate change on that region. Mm. So I would go with them, assist with them. If they didn't need my help, I took a lot of field recordings and I improvised the whole song on one of the last sea ice stations on this fun little microphone that I brought with me that's made out of a old phone handset. In the video, it looks like I'm talking on the phone, but it's actually a repurposed microphone.
0: We actually have the sound of that improvised composition here. Let's play a little bit of it.

0: So I have to ask, you were there during the Antarctic summer, but it is still not warm. Does the temperature change the sound of your horn?
1: Yes. Luckily, I wasn't playing with anyone, so it didn't matter too much. But generally, cold weather makes brass instruments go a little flat.
0: And you also just played concerts in Australia, which, as I said earlier, makes you only the second musician, at least that we know about, to have played every continent, second only to Metallica, I understand. Was that a goal you set for yourself, playing every continent?
1: Yeah, I had been doing a lot of traveling a few years ago. I think it was 2023. I was on a ship in the sort of the Caribbean, and I remember thinking, I want to play on all seven continents. And I started the process that year. I played at a peacebuilding conference in Nairobi, Kenya that same year, and then did Antarctica and Australia, New Zealand this year. Because previous to 2023, I had already gotten to four continents. So I really only had three left. So I thought, why not go for it?
0: And I believe we have a recording that you played there in Australia that is this work in progress, evolving work that you have rolled some field recording from Antarctica into. So I'll play just a bit of that here.

0: So now that you have played every continent, Kyra, what's next for you?
1: Well, I want to keep developing Otto in Antarctica. I'm having so much fun playing with the themes of it. I told a lot of people when I first got back that it sort of felt like I dreamed the whole thing, especially coming back to the United States, coming back to the realities that we're facing right now. And so I want to keep playing with those themes of grappling between dream and reality and grappling with the things that are very true in our lived experiences right now. And I want everyone to know about Antarctica and all the important science that's happening down there. So this piece, I hope, has a long life.

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3: This is The World. I'm Carolyn Beeler. Parents want what is best for their kids, but what worked for one generation does not always feel right for the next. At Stories from the Stage in Boston, Shweta Bhatt recalled how her being single went over with her parents, who had been successfully matched by their own families.
4: Please proofread is the subject of an email that has just made its way into my inbox from my dad, who's literally sitting in the same room as me. I open it. There's a Word doc. I open that, and at the top, in big bold letters, is my name. And then a pretty amateurly cropped photo of me in a sari. Listed are my stats, my height, my weight, my age, where I went to school, what my occupation is, what caste I belong to, what my zodiac sign is. There's this passage titled My Life's Philosophy. It's pretty poorly written. And then another one titled My Interests. And at the very bottom of the page, there is a list of things I am looking for in a potential partner. This is my marriage resume. My parents, they want me to get married. I was 23 years old. I had just moved to New York City and it was my birthday. So my parents, they drove down to celebrate with me. And at birthday dinner, they started the conversation. Look, Shweta, you've graduated college. You have a good job now. It's time to think about the next step. What are you looking for in a life partner? Before this could snowball into any further discussion or disagreement, I tell them, hey, look, Mom, Dad, for the past 23 years, I've been known as your daughter. And before I spend the rest of my life being known as some guy's wife, I want to get to know who I am. See, I have lived my entire life rising to the expectations of others that I don't know what I like. I don't know what feels good. I don't know who I am. And so I was hoping New York City could be the place I could do that. And so I'd really not like to talk about this right now. Sure. We can talk about this later. Well, later has come. 6 years to be exact, I have moved back home to Burlington, Massachusetts, and I live with them now. We watch NCIS every single night. I tell them where I am going and when I am coming back. I left my job a couple months ago. Oh, and it's the middle of a pandemic. This is not the life I expected to be living. It doesn't feel good. And my parents, they're worried because their now 29-year-old daughter is not married. She's not engaged. She's not even dating. And all of their friends' kids are and have either already bought a house or had a child. Now, what they don't know is I've dated before. Not a lot, but enough to know that there is a part of me that believes I am unlovable as I am. And so every time I meet someone, I try to change myself into the perfect version for them. I listen to all of their favorite podcasts. I memorize the lyrics to all of their favorite songs. I root for their favorite sports teams, and it works. For a couple of months, until I stop feeling good, and I leave because I recognize I'm not being myself. And that's why getting married, it scares me. Because what if it happens

0: permanently? What if I lose myself to be somebody lovable for someone else? And so every time somebody calls my parents with a potential match for me, I say no. Not because I don't like talking to new people or I don't think they'd be cool, but because I'm not going to break my heart like that. And my parents, they're getting upset. Almost as upset as I'm getting looking at this piece of paper. I mean, it makes me look like a freaking caricature. Where's the context? Where's my story? Where are my struggles or my lessons or the growth I've experienced or the healing I've done? So I get up and I walk over to my dad and I tell them, hey, dude, I appreciate that you don't want me to end up alone. I don't want to end up alone, but this isn't the way we're going to do it. I need you to delete this off of whatever website you have put it on. I don't want you involved. I will take it into my own hands. Now, I wish I could tell you I took that momentum and created this super prosperous dating life for myself. But instead, I started going to open mics, story slams, getting on Instagram Live every single day and just saying whatever was on my mind. And it started to happen. What I wanted in New York. I started sharing myself, seeing myself, hearing myself unapologetically in this world. And I realized this is who I am. This is what makes me feel alive. And so a couple months later, when I was scrolling on Facebook and I saw some ad for a millennial matchmaking service, I made a profile. I mean, it was only $29.99. This time I gave context, though. My name is Shweta. I'm a storyteller. And this is what I know to be true about myself. And this is how I'd want to grow together. And then I forgot about it because literally 5 minutes later, I get an email from them with a disclaimer that says, you will probably meet no one. Until I get a text 6 months later from some 20-something matchmaker in Vermont. She tells me she has a client who could be a potential match for me. Now, when my parents met, their families had done the complete due diligence. I mean, astrological charts transposed, genetic lineage completely mapped out. So it took my parents only 15 minutes to agree to marry one another. And I mean, 40 years later, it seems to have worked out for them. And in the 15-minute Zoom call I have had with Sarah, the matchmaker, all I know about this guy is that he is from Wisconsin. He did grad school abroad. He likes Dungeons and Dragons and makes a lot of banana bread. I don't know what podcasts he listens to or sports teams he roots for or songs he likes. I don't know how to be the perfect version for him. And so I'm not going to. I get ready. I put on some yellow dress in the back of my closet. And before I'm about to go over to my sister's room to tell her to please text me or call me in 45 minutes to make sure I'm still alive, I catch myself laughing in the mirror, recognizing I'm about to go on a blind date with a guy I know nothing about. But the woman I see looking at me, I know her a lot better now. Thank you.
1: 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I'm Carolyn Beeler. We will see you on Monday. Have an excellent weekend.
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1: Good evening. 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
3: From Michigan Public, this is Stateside. I'm April Baer. Today we're headed to Lake Erie, where efforts are underway to restore the lake sturgeon population.
4: I used to joke when we first got sturgeon that my wife became a single mother for 2 weeks because it was, you know, I'd be in there 16 hours a day working and doing things.
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3: 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Open auditions this weekend. 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
7: Live from NPR News in Washington, I'm Janine Herbst. The Supreme Court late today rejected Virginia's request to use a new congressional map that favored Democrats in all but one of the state's congressional seats. The map, which was approved by the state's voters, was a key part of the effort by Democrats to counter a Republican wave of redistricting set off by President Trump and a Supreme Court decision that largely gutted the last remaining provision of the landmark Voting Rights Act. NPR's Nina Totenberg has more.
8: The new map was approved by Virginia voters in an April referendum, but the state Supreme Court, by a 4-3 vote, invalidated the referendum because the court said state legislators had failed to follow the proper procedures under the state constitution. Virginia Democrats and the state attorney general appealed to the Supreme Court, contending that the state court decision overrode the will of the people. But in a one-sentence order, the high court refused, without explanation, to intervene in the case. Nina Totenberg, NPR News, Washington.
7: Democratic Congressman Steve Cohen is ending his reelection bid after Tennessee Republicans approved mid-decade redistricting pushed by President Trump. Mariana Bacallao of member station WPLN reports.
9: The new congressional map splits Cohen's home city of Memphis into three different districts. Tennessee's 9th congressional district, which Cohen has represented for nearly 20 years, now stretches 300 miles from Memphis to the edge of Nashville. Cohen is suing to block the redistricting plan, but a federal judge has allowed the map to go into effect while multiple legal challenges go forward. Cohen says he would rejoin the race if the map were struck down in court. In the meantime, more state lawmakers from both sides of the aisle have joined the race. For NPR News, I'm Mariana Bacallao in Nashville.
7: Ukraine's president and a top United Nations official say Russia deliberately targeted a UN vehicle in southern Ukraine with attack drones. NPR's Joanna Kakissis reports the strike took place in a part of Ukraine where Russians hunt civilians with drones.
10: A vehicle carrying staff from the UN Office for the Coordination of Humanitarian Affairs was hit twice by small first-person view drones. No one was injured. Tom Fletcher, the UN's emergency relief coordinator, told a briefing he was awoken in the middle of the night to news of the drone strike.
11: Where our people were very, very lucky to escape with their lives in what looks like a targeted attack. And we are furious about that, and we will demand accountability and full investigations.
10: The attack took place in Ukraine's southern Kherson region, where Russian troops used drones to hunt civilians on foot and in vehicles. Ukrainians call this practice the human safari. Joanna Kakissis, NPR News, Kyiv.
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